0: A very good Tuesday evening to you. Thanks for joining us for All Things Considered right here on listener-supported Wyoming Public Radio. Coming up, NATO leaders hope President Trump's criticism of the alliance is aimed at getting Europe to spend more on defense, but some analysts fear Trump may have an ulterior motive.
1: Using burden sharing as a camouflage to hide the real intent, which is to have an absolutely minimal posture in Europe.
0: More on what's at stake at the NATO summit in Turkey. That's coming up in about 20 minutes right here on Wyoming Public Radio.
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0: Lots of cool stuff happening across the state in our events calendar. In Jackson, the Farm Stand by Slow Food in the Tetons. 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And in Laramie, the Albany County Cattlewomen's Ranch Tour is meeting at the Wyoming Territorial Prison Historic Site on Saturday, July 18th at 8 a.m. For more information about both of these events, visit us at wyomingpublicmedia.org. While you're there, you can also post an event of your own. In weather, severe thunderstorms are possible around Pinedale, Gillette, Casper, Lander, and Rock Springs. Most other places can also expect some isolated storms to move through. Lows overnight mostly dipping into the 50s. Casper and Cheyenne will only get down to 60 degrees. Stay with us another half hour of All Things Considered up ahead. It's 6:20.
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4: It's All Things Considered from NPR News. I'm Scott Detrow.
5: And I'm Juana Summers. Midlife can be complicated. Marriages well past the honeymoon phase, children with big questions or stony silence, careers in flux. But it can also be very, very sexy. That's the message at the heart of Robin Lee's new novel, Crash Into Me. It's the story of Cecilia Chen, an artist married to a director. They've recently moved their cat and two kids to Los Angeles after years living in Paris. It's a rocky transition for Cecilia, but things pick up when she runs into a model named Anouk and feels instantly drawn to her. Their relationship quickly becomes physical, and when we talked, I asked Robin Lee what made her want to explore a relationship between two women in Crash Into Me.
6: I did not set out to write a story about two women with this kind of relationship. I was writing about this one woman returning to America after 20 years. But the more I wrote for the characters, the more I liked them together. I liked there was something kind of tantalizing about the way they engage with each other. And sometimes they tell you to just let your characters speak to you and lead you. And I felt that very much with these two.
5: There's a question that's central to this book about the intersection of art and commerce. And that's something you've navigated throughout your own career. I wonder how it came up in the process of turning your writing and the idea of you, your first book, into a blockbuster movie.
6: That's so interesting. I think that there is this battle between like holding on to the artist's vision and then finding something that's going to sell to the mainstream or whatever that is. I very much wrote The Idea of You for myself. It was a little bit of my history, a little bit of my fantasy, a little bit of the things I was encountering as a woman turning 40 in Hollywood and the way that we were kind of written off in a certain way of no longer being desirable. And I kind of wanted to fight back with that. And so when they adapted the book for the film, there were changes that were made to make it more commercial. And so it's something that I think about when I'm writing even now. Like, I want to be true to myself as a writer, the things that I find interesting. Like, if I find something interesting that happens to sell in a big way and feel commercial, then that's great. But I don't want to kind of change my idea of what would make a great story or what is good writing just to sell it in a large way.
5: This book is a multi-generational, multiracial story.
7: The idea of you featured white characters, and if I understand from reading previous interviews, that was a deliberate choice to get the book published. So I wonder what it was like to write this book, which has so much diversity and racial complexity.
6: For me, it's harder to write a book like this because I'm layering in so many factors and elements that mean something to me, and I want it to be good. I want it to mean something. I want to be fair and honest. I would not have been fair to my characters if I was kind of writing Cecilia in a bubble. What's really interesting is I'd worked on a project prior to writing The Idea of You with the Cecilia Chen character as a protagonist. And one of the feedbacks was, well, we've already got an interracial love story coming out this year. And so when I had the idea of The Idea of You, I thought, you know what, I'm not going to give them any reason to say no to me. And if I have to make these two white or white appearing characters, I'll do that. But he was going to be British and she was going to be French. And to me, she was French and part Algerian as well. So she kind of had this, I hate to use the term exotic, but she just had a darker, more olive complexion. And it's so interesting to me how many readers would come to me and say, oh, I just pictured you. I thought, oh, this must be Robin in the book. And she was what I envisioned. And I thought that was so interesting because being a woman, a black woman in America, as much as I can assimilate, I can't fully assimilate. I don't walk into a room and no one sees what I am. And so I wanted to make that clear in this book. As, you know, privileged as you may be, or as attractive as you may be, or whatever it is, if you are not white presenting in certain spaces, your narrative is different. Your experience of the world is different. And your identity is different because part of your identity is responding to how you have been perceived for your entire life.
7: Some of the most moving parts of this book for me were reading the ways that Cecilia reckoned with how to talk to her kids about race in America, being black in America. She talks about at one point how the conversation she'd had with her two children, Julian and Lucy, had been up until a point historical and abstract. And I just have to say, it felt like this like uniquely American moment in so many ways. Can you talk a little bit about that scene and those tensions?
6: Yeah, they've moved back. The kids have never lived in America, and she hasn't talked to them about race other than very superficial things. And part of that came from a conversation I had with

0: And I thought that was such an insightful thing to say, because I mean, my kids grew up in the States. And so our conversations, of course, started as, you know, I can't even remember when they started.
1: You can't
0: toddler,
1: really,
0: whatever,
1: yeah, you
0: preschool,
1: can't really
0: whatever,
1: hold back.
0: Very early on. You can't, exactly. You can't hold back.
1: One of the other things that sticks out to me is just there are so many really messy marriages in this book. And there is and there is something that Anouk said that stuck with me. She's at lunch with Cecilia. They're talking about infidelity in past relationships. And she says, I'm going to quote this here. Marriage is a compromise, yes. But if you're both playing by different sets of rules, someone is going to get hurt. Someone always gets hurt. Was there something specific that you wanted to explore about marriage, is the institution of marriage, maybe?
0: You know, I'm lucky. I'm in a wonderful marriage, and we're about to celebrate 25 years together.
1: Congratulations.
0: Thank you. But I've had a lot of friends whose marriages have not been as wonderful, and many of them have ended in divorce. Some of them have not ended in divorce, but they're surviving. They're making it work. They're trying to get to the other side, or they have gotten to the other side. So often we're sold this idea from the time that we're kids in our fairy tales that, you know, like the girl marries the prince and goes off into the sunset on the back of his horse, whatever, and it's happily ever after. Yeah, in real life, it's not happily ever after. Relationships are work, and there are days that are incredible and you feel like you're on cloud nine and you're with the prince, and there are days that you're exhausted or you're tired or one of you is sick or the kid's sick, and there's temptation. There are times when money's scarce, and so there's frustration, and people grow. They grow apart. They grow in different directions. They grow at different speeds. All of that has to be taken into account when you're looking to embark on something that you think is going to be your happily ever after. If they're just expecting that, they're going to be very disappointed when reality sets in. And I think the marriages, to me, that have worked are people who knew what they were getting into and were willing to work at it and grow together and communicate and take the steps they need to take to kind of be as close to the same page as possible.
1: We've been speaking with author Robin Lee. Her book is Crash Into Me. Robin, thank you.
0: Thank you so much. This has been a pleasure.
2: You've got your bow, you've got your chain tied to me tight.
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4: President Trump is in Ankara for the NATO summit, where he met with the Turkish president. Following the meeting, Trump said he would soon decide whether to sell F-35 fighter jets to Turkey despite a congressional ban. Trump's relationship with NATO countries and the international deals he's making on the next morning edition from NPR News.
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7: This is National Native News. I'm Jill Freitas. Former U.S. Secretary of the Interior Deb Haaland came to Juneau last weekend as a stop on a tour of her new memoir, A Voice Like Mine. Haaland was the first Indigenous person to be appointed a cabinet secretary. The name of the book comes from a campaign slogan she used when she successfully ran for Congress in 2018, Haaland recounted. Her media consultant told her that Congress had never heard a voice like hers, and the phrase, a voice like mine, felt apt to Haaland. Here's Haaland speaking to a crowd at the Sea Alaska Heritage Institute Clan House.
8: We'd never had a Native woman in Congress. We had to wait 233 years to be represented in the U.S. House of Representatives.
7: Haaland is Laguna Pueblo from New Mexico. The memoir includes many recipes based on traditional Puebloan foods. Haaland said that food has always been a part of her political organizing work.
8: When I started organizing in Indian Country, trying to get people registered and out to vote, I would ply them with green chili stew and bread so they would come to our events. And then we'd all, you know, go early vote or something like that.
7: Holland is currently running for governor of New Mexico. She said she was inspired by indigenous advocates who came before her, and she hopes there are more to follow.

0: follow.
1: This book I dedicated for those who have never given up. We can't ever give up. You can't get tired and say, oh my God, we've been fighting this for 10 years. I'm done. I'm just going to, you know, do something. I'm going to go watch TV. I don't know. We can't ever give up because I don't think our ancestors ever gave up.
0: A Voice Like Mine came out in June and is now available at local bookstores. This story was provided by KTOO's Yvonne Crumry. A group of First Nations in Ontario have signed a deal with the Canadian and Ontario governments to take part ownership in a new nuclear reactor project. As Dan Karpinchuk reports, the chiefs involved called it a historic step forward.
2: The seven First Nations are part of the Williams Treaties First Nations east of Toronto. The federal government in Ottawa and the Ontario government are providing $700 million in loan guarantees to the First Nations. That money will become equity for one of four small modular reactors under construction at the Darlington Nuclear Project east of Toronto. Chief Laurie Hockaday of the Alderville First Nation says the importance of this deal cannot be overstated.
3: Economic reconciliation is not achieved simply by inviting First Nations to observe development. It is achieved when First Nations have meaningful opportunities to participate, to invest, to lead, and to help shape the future of projects taking place within their territories.
2: Darlington is the site of four small modular reactors which are now under construction at a cost of about $21 billion. The first reactor is expected to be completed by 2030, and when fully operational, the four will generate about 1,200 megawatts of power, enough for about 1.2 million homes. Canada's Finance Minister, François-Philippe Champagne, says the loan guarantee is among the first and so far the largest in the loan guarantee program with First Nations.
4: When it comes to nation-building projects, Indigenous peoples are partners, and we want that today to be a blueprint. And nations across our country are watching what we're achieving today, because today is a great example of us working together to achieve a common goal that generations will look back with pride.
2: Ontario's energy minister says the involvement of First Nations in the project marks an important milestone, and he adds that it's sensible for any government to build alliances and partnerships with First Nations. For National Native News, I'm Dan Karpinchuk.
0: And I'm Jill Freitas.

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2: In weather, severe thunderstorms are possible around Pinedale, Gillette, Casper, Lander, and Rock Springs. Most other places can also expect isolated storms to move through as well. Lows overnight mostly dipping into the 50s. Casper and Cheyenne will only get down to 60 degrees. Then on Wednesday, morning sunshine will likely turn to afternoon rain showers across much of the state, except around Jackson and Pinedale, where it'll be sunny. Warm temperatures climbing into the low to mid 80s most places.

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1: I kind of wondered aloud earlier if The Sorcerer's Apprentice by Paul Dukas was the quintessential piece of music about imposter syndrome. Maybe not, actually, because the Sorcerer's Apprentice in the story thinks he's fully capable of everything that the sorcerer does just by watching a few tricks. He only then realizes that he's out of his depth. No pun intended.

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The fourth and final symphony by Brahms, played there by the Royal Concertgebouw Orchestra, conducted by Bernard Haitink. I'm

0: welcome to News Today from the BBC World Service with Catherine Bjaranga and James Cocknell in London.
1: Coming up, we speak to Filipino journalist and Nobel Peace Prize winner Maria Ressa on her new role chairing a UN panel looking at the future of AI.
0: Plus, why the UK's major political parties say they won't engage in a by-election triggered by the resignation as MP of the Reform UK leader, Nigel Farage. First, the news.
2: 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Renewed fighting.

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1: The message from manufacturers to workers has long been, miss too many shifts and you are out. One company, though, is enticing part-time workers to supplement a dwindling workforce.
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0: Live from NPR News in Washington, I'm Dave Mattingly. President Trump says the interim agreement to end the war with Iran is over.
1: As far as I'm concerned, it's just a waste of time dealing with them. They're liars.
0: President was speaking to reporters at the NATO summit in Turkey today, hours after Iran attacked three merchant ships in the Strait of Hormuz, prompting the U.S. military to hit more than 80 Iranian targets. Trump's comments sent oil prices higher and stock futures sharply lower. Republican Senator Mitch McConnell of Kentucky remains hospitalized amid questions about his health. Here's NPR's Claudia Grisales.
2: Top Senate Republican leaders said they had lengthy and substantive conversations with McConnell by phone this week. Senate Majority Leader John Thune, who succeeded McConnell in the job, said they discussed national security, while Senate Majority Whip John Barrasso said over a 20-minute conversation, he and McConnell caught up on Senate races, the July recess, and a defense funding bill. The 84-year-old a polio survivor has not been seen or heard from since his June 14th hospitalization for unknown reasons. Public safety scanner traffic posted by streaming platforms captured a medical call to McConnell's D.C. home. D.C. Fire and EMS dispatch reported an unconscious person, later saying CPR was in progress. Claudia DeSalves, NPR News.
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3: Stardate July 8th. 61 Cygni has two distinctions. It moves across the sky faster than all but about a half dozen other stars, and it was the first star to have its distance accurately measured. The system is in Cygnus, the Swan. The constellation is high in the east at nightfall, marked by Deneb, the Swan's bright tail. 61 Cygni is to the lower right of Deneb. Under dark skies, it's just visible to the eye alone. 61 Cygni consists of two stars. Both are smaller, lighter, and cooler than the Sun, and much fainter. They orbit each other once every 650 years or so. In 1804, Giuseppe Piazzi discovered that the system moves across the sky in a hurry. That suggested that the system is close by. So astronomers started trying to figure out just how close. They looked at the star at intervals of 6 months, when Earth was on opposite sides of the Sun. That slight change in perspective causes nearby stars to move a bit, compared to the stars that are farther away. Early attempts to measure that angle didn't work. The equipment just wasn't good enough. But in 1837 and 38, Friedrich Bessel used a new instrument that provided a sharper view. It told him that 61 Cygni was 10.4 light years away. That's just one light year off from the true distance. So Bessel's work provided the first good measurement of the distance to any star other than the Sun. You can find out how to subscribe to our daily program at stardate.org. For the University of Texas McDonald Observatory, I'm Billy Henry.
4: It can be hard to keep track of the news, but Wyoming Public Radio just made it a little easier. 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
1: You can expect a warm day across Wyoming. It should be clear in the morning, but many parts of the state could see rain and thunderstorms in the afternoon. Highs in the mid-80s to lower 90s for most of the state and low 80s in the western mountains. Those rain and thunderstorms should continue into the evening, eventually clearing later tonight. Lows should range from the mid-50s to low 60s for most of Wyoming, with high 40s in the western mountains. And tonight's moon will be a waning crescent at 45% of full.
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0: Live from NPR News in Washington, I'm Dave Mattingly. President Trump is lashing out at Iran's leaders, describing them as liars and sick people. The president was speaking to reporters at the NATO summit in Turkey, where he said he considers the ceasefire with Iran to be over. Trump was speaking hours after Iran attacked three merchant ships in the Strait of Hormuz, prompting the U.S. military to strike more than 80 Iranian targets. NATO Secretary General Mark Rutte says he supports the retaliatory strikes.
1: It was absolutely necessary, because when you have a ceasefire and Iran is basically violating the ceasefire, we see what happened yesterday with ships being attacked, I think it is totally crucial that the U.S. forcefully reacts.
0: President Trump did not rule out talks to reach a permanent end to the war and Iran's nuclear program. Carl Bildt is a former prime minister of Sweden. He co-chairs the European Council on Foreign Relations. He says the future of Iran's nuclear program can only be addressed through diplomacy.
2: This can only be achieved by diplomatic means. There's no military solution to that particular problem.
0: He was speaking to NPR's Morning Edition from Stockholm. The death toll in Venezuela now tops 3,600, 2 weeks after a pair of powerful earthquakes struck the country. More bodies are being recovered in the rubble of flattened buildings. This is NPR News.
3: For Wyoming Public Radio News, I'm Charles Pelkey. The International Olympic Committee has decided to drop Nordic combined at the next Winter Olympic Games. As KUNC's Emma Vandenide reports, it's a letdown for Steamboat Springs athletes that compete in that sport.
4: The IOC says the sport was the lowest in popularity for the last four Winter Olympics.
5: That is so disappointing.
4: Stephanie Wilson's daughter, Ella, competes in Nordic combined in Steamboat Springs.
5: It's waiting for the sports to bring to them what they want rather than being invested in making the sports work for the audience they want to draw in. It's chasing dollars.
4: Wilson and other supporters have been pushing for the sport, as well as the inclusion of women, for years. Colorado senators sent a formal letter to the IOC back in February advocating for the sport. Despite the decision, Wilson says athletes aren't done. They're still hard at work training for the upcoming World Ski Championships, and they're looking to create a Nordic combined ski league. For the Mountain West News Bureau, I'm Emma Vandenide in Denver.
3: The U.S. Forest Service has been criticized for not doing enough work to reduce the risk of catastrophic wildfires in recent years. The Mountain West News Bureau's Murphy Woodhouse reports the agency's chief is pushing back.
6: Representative Jonah Goose, a Colorado Democrat, raised concerns about drops in fuels reduction projects at a U.S. House committee meeting earlier this month.
7: It's an important question that deserves to be answered. Why there's a 35% reduction in hazardous fuels treatments in the first year of the Trump administration.
6: Forest Service Chief Tom Schultz was on hand and acknowledged that there was some drop-off, but he called into question the accuracy of the 35% figure and said what was done was in keeping with years past.
7: So when you look at the context, in terms of a five-year average, we're right in there last year about where the five-year average was.
6: This year, he says the agency is well on its way toward its treatment goals. For the Mountain West News Bureau, I'm Murphy Woodhouse.
3: And be sure to tune in tonight at 7 p.m. to hear candidates for the U.S. Senate. It's the first in our candidate forum series in partnership with Wildfile and the League of Women Voters. 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
9: It's Morning Edition from NPR News. I'm A. Martinez in Los Angeles, California.
10: And I'm Michelle Martin in Washington, D.C. Good morning. The International Olympic Committee has opened the door to Russia's return to competition in time for the Los Angeles Summer Games in 2028.
9: The decision is described as provisional and comes as Russian missile strikes are killing civilians deep inside Ukraine. And there are also questions about doping by Russian athletes.
10: NPR's Brian Mann is with us to tell us more about this. Good morning, Brian.
11: Good morning, Michelle.
10: So why is the IOC welcoming Russia back now?
11: Yeah, IOC officials have signaled for a long time they were increasingly uncomfortable with these sanctions. Athletes compete in the Olympics from numerous countries that are at war, but after Russia's

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1: I'm Jeremy Hobson. You don't have to travel far in America to find homelessness. On any given day, roughly 750,000 people in the U.S. are experiencing it. The reasons are complex, from mental illness and substance use disorders to a shortage of affordable housing and the rising cost of living. So what can we do to better address homelessness? That's next time on The Middle.
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3: Join us as we celebrate 250 years of freedom and courage, telling the stories of heroes, battles, and moments that shaped the birth of the United States and Wyoming's unique place in American history. These are America's stories. September 1776. Fresh from Yale College, 21-year-old Connecticut schoolteacher Nathan Hale volunteers for the most dangerous mission in American history, spy behind lines in occupied New York City. Disguised as a Dutch schoolmaster, Hale gathers intelligence on British troop movements and fortifications. For days, he sketches military positions and records conversations, gathering vital information for Washington's struggling Continental Army. But fate turns against him. British soldiers capture Hale with incriminating documents hidden in his shoe. Without trial, General William Howe orders immediate execution. On September 22, 1776, as the hangman's noose awaits, Nathan Hale speaks words that echo through American history. "I only regret that I have but one life to lose for my country." His sacrifice wasn't in vain. Hale's courage inspired other patriots to risk everything for independence. His final words became a rallying cry that sustained America through its darkest hours. From schoolteacher to martyr, Nathan Hale proved that ordinary Americans could perform extraordinary acts of heroism. Honor the courage, celebrate the legacy. These are America's stories.

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1: The message from manufacturers to workers has long been, miss too many shifts and you are out. One company, though, is enticing part-time workers to supplement a dwindling workforce.
2: That way I can spend time with the grandkids, and my mama's real sick, so I'm having to take care of her, too.
1: I'm Mary Louise Kelly. How flexible work is keeping a Georgia factory humming? 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
5: Live from NPR News in Washington, I'm Dave Mattingly. President Trump says the ceasefire with Iran is over. That's what the president told reporters at the NATO summit in Turkey today, where he lashed out at Iranian leaders, describing them as liars and sick people. Trump's remarks came hours after Iran attacked three commercial ships in the Strait of Hormuz, prompting the U.S. military to strike more than 80 Iranian targets. NPR's Hadil Al-Shalchi has more from Ankara.
6: Speaking to the press and standing alongside the Secretary General of NATO, President Trump said,
7: I think it's over. I don't want to deal with them anymore. They're scum.
6: However, Trump did not rule out talks continuing to permanently end the war. There was no immediate response from the Iranian government. Ceasefire talks were meant to restart after the Ayatollah Ali Khamenei's funeral ends. Trump ordered the U.S. attack against Iranian air defense systems and radars from the summit, and U.S. Central Command said it was for Iranian attacks against commercial ships in the Strait of Hormuz. Iran did not claim responsibility for those attacks. Hadil Al-Shalchi, NPR News, Ankara.
5: Later in Ankara, Trump said the U.S. military is probably going to hit Iran hard again tonight. He made that comment ahead of talks with Ukraine's president. Stocks on Wall Street opened lower moments ago following the president's comments about Iran. This is NPR News.
8: For Wyoming Public Radio News, I'm Charles Pelkey. The International Olympic Committee has decided to drop Nordic combined at the next Winter Olympic Games. As KUNC's Emma Vandenide reports, it's a letdown for Steamboat Springs athletes that compete in that sport.
9: The IOC says the sport was the lowest in popularity for the last four Winter Olympics.
10: That is so disappointing.
9: Stephanie Wilson's daughter, Ella, competes in Nordic combined in Steamboat Springs.
10: It's waiting for the sports to bring to them what they want rather than being invested in making the sports work for the audience they want to draw in. It's chasing dollars.
9: Wilson and other supporters have been pushing for the sport, as well as the inclusion of women, for years. Colorado senators sent a formal letter to the IOC back in February advocating for the sport. Despite the decision, Wilson says athletes aren't done. They're still hard at work training for the upcoming World Ski Championships, and they're looking to create a Nordic combined ski league. For the Mountain West News Bureau, I'm Emma Vandenide in Denver.
8: Long-distance cycling routes could soon see more resources in the backcountry. The federal government is asking the public to nominate trails more than 80 miles in length, primarily dirt or gravel. It will then choose to recognize at least 10 existing trails and 10 potential ones and give them more signage and marketing. Todd Keller with the International Mountain Bicycling Association hopes this could lead to more resources down the line.
11: By highlighting the trail, by getting potentially more users onto the trail, then it becomes a priority for the agencies to say, we have to get more money for this trail.
8: He says the goal is to prevent these trails from falling into disrepair. It will also make them more accessible to locals and spur economic development in small towns. The public can nominate routes until August 3rd. Contenders include the Wyoming Range National Recreation Trail, which is currently 75 miles in length. And be sure to tune in tonight at 7 p.m. to hear candidates for the U.S. Senate. It's the first in our candidate forum series in partnership with WildFile and the League of Women Voters. For more information, go to the candidate forum at wyomingpublicmedia.org. 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
13: It's Morning Edition from NPR News. I'm Michelle Martin in Washington, D.C.
14: And I'm A. Martinez in Los Angeles, California. Fans sitting down to a World Cup match at Boston Stadium, typically known as Gillette Stadium, noticed little squares of blue tape on their seat backs, perfectly sized to cover up the name of the shaving company. That is just one example of how hard venues have to work to satisfy FIFA's demand for no free advertising at the World Cup. Host cities must deliver what's called a clean stadium. No logos, no ads for anything other than official FIFA sponsors. And in a world where stadiums are also billboards for brands, that can be a tall order. Here to talk about this is Andrew Rome, professor of marketing at Loyola Marymount University. So yeah, these stadiums go through great lengths to try and make these changes. For example, San Francisco Bay Area Stadium, typically known as Levi's Stadium, they go beyond just the signage on the outside. They're actually covering the logos of the brand names of the ketchup bottles in the press box. That is quite the feat. So why is FIFA such a stickler about all this?
15: Yeah, I mean, what we're watching play out in this World Cup is essentially a billion-dollar branding standoff. And I think the perfect irony here is that brands like FIFA have tried to silence the, you know, brands that actually may be getting more attention than some of the brands that are official FIFA sponsors that have paid to be there. So on one hand, we can understand the case for FIFA's debranding policy. It's rooted in

0: Lawmakers typically don't notice disclaimer labels in ads to begin with. Brennan recommends lawmakers look at policies from a technology-neutral perspective.
1: If we're concerned about, for example, fake deceptive content, then it shouldn't matter if it's AI generated or Photoshop generated or an actor. What matters is the deception that's happening.
0: So far, candidates embracing AI content have seen mixed results. There's still a lot more campaigning to go until the general election in November. So voters can probably expect more AI content, and with it, some answers and clues about what the future of AI in elections could bring. For NPR News, I'm Colin Jackson in Lansing, Michigan.
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3: Today's programming is made possible in part by generous gifts from Pete and Jean Jorgensen, Marilyn Kite and Skip Jacobson, along with the Reverends Paul and Christine Model of Laramie, members of Wyoming Public Radio's Leadership Circle dedicated to ensuring the future of public radio in Wyoming.
4: This is meteorologist Cam Kuzno with Wyoming Public Media. A more unsettled pattern will continue across Wyoming through Thursday as monsoonal moisture remains in place and a pair of weak shortwave disturbances move across the state. Today will be warm with highs in the mid-80s to lower 90s across the basins, including Casper and Riverton, while Jackson, Laramie, and Cheyenne will reach the low 80s. This moisture will keep things muggy and fuel some scattered afternoon and evening storms with locally heavy rainfall from all this precipitable water. Tomorrow brings another round of afternoon thunderstorms across central and eastern Wyoming, though things will stay a little cooler with highs in the 80s thanks to cloud cover. This weekend, though, an intense ridge will build with high temperatures across the basins blowing past 100 degrees. Saturday will be very hot with temperatures in Sheridan, Buffalo, and Gillette reaching around 105, and then Sunday will break records with temperatures up to 110 degrees in those cities, while higher elevation regions in south and central Wyoming will see high 90s with the potential to reach triple digits.
5: This is Archives on the Air. Ezra Taft Benson was born in 1899 in a two-room farmhouse. He grew up working on the family farm. Benson studied agricultural economics at Iowa State. Before long, he was hired as a county agricultural agent, and eventually he took a leadership role with the National Council of Farmer Cooperatives. At the same time, Benson served in positions of increasing responsibility in the Church of Jesus Christ of Latter-day Saints. In 1952, when President-elect Eisenhower proposed that Benson become the Secretary of Agriculture, Benson refused. He was a farmer and clergyman, not a politician. Eisenhower insisted, and Benson was sworn in on January 21, 1953. His tenure as Agricultural Secretary was marked by his determined but controversial effort to roll back New Deal-era price supports. He faced intense political resistance from farmers and Congress. Learn more in the James K. Warner papers at UW's American Heritage Center.

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2: 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More from Ankara and the latest on the NATO summit coming up in the next hour of Morning Edition here on Wyoming Public Radio.
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0: In the video announcement, Dolly Parton says she's written brand new songs specifically for this musical.
1: Now, this isn't about a story about sparkle and shine on the outside. It's about where I really come from, what I've lived, what I've lost, what I've loved, and how I found my way and told it in my own words and through the music that's been part of me every step of the journey.
0: Dolly, a true original musical, will premiere at Broadway's St. James Theater. Previews begin December 7th with opening night set for January 19th, which also happens to be Dolly Parton's 81st birthday.
2: Jolene, Jolene, Jolene, Jolene, I'm begging of you, please don't take my man.
0: This is NPR News.
3: 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One company, though, is enticing part-time workers to supplement a dwindling workforce.
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3: I'm Mary Louise Kelly. How flexible work is keeping a Georgia factory humming? 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
6: Supporters include the Grand Teton Music Festival, featuring the King Singers July 6th, and scholarship pianist Tanner Jordan, performing Rachmaninoff's Second Piano Concerto July 10th and 11th. 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
7: Live from NPR News in Washington, I'm Dave Mattingly. Declaring the ceasefire with Iran to be over, President Trump says U.S. forces will likely hit Iran hard again tonight.
8: Will we go tonight? You know, normally I wouldn't tell you. I wouldn't tell you, but you know what? There's not a thing they can do about it. So the answer is probably.
7: President was speaking to reporters today at the NATO summit in Turkey. His comments came hours after Iran attacked three commercial ships in the Strait of Hormuz, triggering U.S. strikes against more than 80 Iranian targets. U.S. Central Command described them as retaliatory strikes. The president also lashed out at Iran's leaders, calling them liars and scum. Trump did not rule out continuing talks to find a permanent end to the war. NATO Secretary General Mark Rutte says he supports the U.S. carrying out those retaliatory strikes against Iran.
9: It was absolutely necessary, because when you have a ceasefire and Iran is basically violating the ceasefire, we've seen what happened yesterday with ships being attacked, I think it is totally crucial that the U.S. forcefully reacts.
7: He was also speaking at the NATO summit in Ankara. President Trump's comments about Iran and the ceasefire being over sent oil prices higher today and stocks on Wall Street sharply lower. This is NPR News from Washington.
5: For Wyoming Public Radio News, I'm Charles Pelkey. A cap that limits residential property tax increases to 4% will be applied this year, even as a legal battle challenging that cap unfolds. WyoFile reports an agreement between the State Board of Equalization and the Governor's Office to enforce the cap is designed to minimize disruptions to the state's tax system while the case carries on. In June, Governor Mark Gordon filed a lawsuit after the board concluded it could not certify residential property tax assessments because of that cap. The board says the cap creates assessments that are not uniform, as required by the state constitution. A district court then temporarily ordered the board to enforce the cap. The board also countersued the governor last week. The legal dispute raised concerns for local government's ability to collect property taxes, a key source of funding for public services like K-12 education, roads, sewers, and law enforcement. The agreement, however, is intended to ensure those revenues are not interrupted. A new law in Arizona requires commercial insurance companies to pay for follow-up mammograms if an initial scan shows anything abnormal. Until now, patients have been forced to pay for the extra mammogram out of pocket. Public News Service's Mark Moran reports.
10: Arizona Republican State Senator Hilde Angus, a breast cancer survivor, has personal experience navigating the stress and expense of follow-up mammograms, not to mention the cancer diagnosis itself. She worked with the governor and insurance companies to make sure the bill had widespread support before authoring it.
11: So it was very sort of fresh in my head about why this is so important, especially for younger women, because it's very costly. For me, it was $2,500.
10: This law has been years in the making in Arizona. Insurance companies have pushed back previously, citing concerns that covering follow-up visits could open the door to other costs. I'm Mark Moran.
5: And be sure to tune in tonight at 7 p.m. to hear candidates for the U.S. Senate. It's the first in our candidate forum series in partnership with WildFile and the League of Women Voters. For more information, go to the candidate forum at wyomingpublicmedia.org. 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
0: It's Morning Edition from NPR News. I'm A. Martinez in Los Angeles, California.
13: And I'm Michelle Martin in Washington, D.C. Good morning. The International Olympic Committee has opened the door to Russia's return to competition in time for the Los Angeles Summer Games in 2028.
0: The decision is described as provisional, and it comes as Russian missile strikes are killing civilians deep inside Ukraine. And there are also questions about doping by Russian athletes.
13: NPR's Brian Mann is with us to tell us more about this. Good morning, Brian.
14: Good morning, Michelle.
13: So why is the IOC welcoming Russia back now?
14: Yeah, IOC officials have signaled for a long time they were increasingly uncomfortable with these sanctions. Athletes compete in the Olympics from numerous countries that are at war. But after Russia's full-scale invasion of Ukraine in 2022, the IOC hit Russia and Belarus with tough sanctions. So speaking at a press conference yesterday, IOC President Kirsty Coventry said Russian athletes shouldn't be blamed for Moscow's actions.
15: We don't condone any wars, including this one. I don't believe athletes should pay the price.
14: Now, Coventry says some restrictions will remain in place, at least for now. The Russian flag and national anthem still aren't allowed at Olympic events, but the IOC has signaled that too could change before the LA Games.
13: You know, Brian, the IOC made this change very soon after Russian cruise missile strikes killed civilians in Kyiv. So how are Ukrainians reacting to this?
14: Well, they're really angry. Vladislav Hereskevich, a Ukrainian Olympic skeleton sled racer, told NPR this decision will allow Russian athletes to compete even if they're part of the war effort.
16: What we see in Russia, Russian athletes are involved in propaganda. So Russian athletes are taking active part and they're involved in activities in some propaganda events.
14: So Ukraine's Olympic Committee also pointed out that hundreds of Ukrainian athletes, Michelle, have been killed since the full-scale invasion.
13: And Russian athletes have also been involved in numerous large doping scandals over the years. And what is the IOC saying about that?
14: Yeah, the IOC did acknowledge yesterday the Russian anti-doping agency called RUSADA still doesn't meet international standards. The IOC says it's going to be working to make sure Russian athletes are clean ahead of the LA Games. But I spoke with Travis Tigert, who heads the U.S. anti-doping

0: This is NPR News.
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2: Good morning, I'm Olivia Noon at the BBC. A court in Berlin has sentenced a German palliative care doctor to life in prison for murdering 15 of his patients. The 41-year-old, identified only as Johannes M., was described as having a lust for murder. The BBC's Bethany Bell reports.
3: Prosecutors said that during home visits, the doctor administered a lethal mix of medicines without his patient's consent. On several occasions, they said he set fires to cover his tracks. The authorities suspect him of having killed further patients. Prosecutors are currently investigating 76 other cases.
2: French lawmakers have approved a bill that would automatically presume police officers acted lawfully in shootings. Ministers say the law would better protect officers who are in danger, but critics argue it gives them impunity for killings. And the British telecommunications provider Virgin Media has been fined $37 million for preventing customers from cancelling their contracts. The fine is among the largest the regulator Ofcom has ever levied. Kevin Peachey reports.
4: Over nearly 3 years, Virgin Media agents deliberately dropped customer calls or put them on hold for no reason. Customers were repeatedly pressured to stay with the company or their cancellation requests were not processed. Those who called faced having to make unreasonable efforts, hassle and difficulty when trying to switch to another provider.
2: I'm Olivia Noon at the BBC in London.
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8: It's Morning Edition from NPR News. I'm Amy Martinez.
9: And I'm Michelle Martin. Tour de France cyclists will have to deal with yet another day of sweltering temperatures as the race enters its fifth day. Here to tell us more about this is Andy McGrath. He's a freelance cycling journalist who's been published in The Athletic and The Guardian, among other outlets. He's been following the race from London. Andy, welcome. Thanks for joining us.
10: Morning, Michelle.
9: So what are you hearing from riders about the high temperatures? What are they saying?
10: Well, I mean, they're daily doing 100-mile races in these broiling conditions, and it's very unpleasant. One of the outsiders for the race, Tom Pidcock, said that he got through 10. It felt like he got through 10,000 water bottles. That it was like a war zone. He called it ridiculous and the hottest he'd ever raced. And I mean, there's some hyperbole there, but it's very clear that they're not happy, and it makes a hard sport even harder. There's another rider who used to be on the rider union who said that it's unhealthy. It's really time for us all to sit around the table and discuss how we handle this in the future.
9: So, you know, what about that? Have the organizers announced any changes to help these riders endure this extreme heat? Are they doing anything?
10: There have been some minor changes. I mean, the sports governing body, the UCI, has allowed feeding in more places than usual. Normally there's feed zones. But it doesn't seem quite sufficient. The governing body have an extreme weather protocol for inclement or extreme weather they can invoke, and that runs a range from shortening the route to cancelling it altogether. There's never been a Tour de France stage cancelled due to extreme heat, but frankly, I think with every passing year, we're heading closer to that reality.
9: I want to hear more about that in a minute, but before we talk about that, the wildfires in southern France have forced thousands to evacuate, and they also prompted a ban on spectators from one stage of the race. Why was that? Was it that bad on the course? I mean, was the smoke coming all the way to the course, or what? Was there another reason?
10: So to be clear, the wildfires were about 40 miles from the race route. It was more a precautionary measure to allow access for emergency vehicles to the area, but it led to the very eerie spectacle of the tour entering its home country with next to no fans, no party atmosphere, no vibes, that kind of thing.
9: Yeah. So tell me more about what you were starting to tell me about the likelihood that this heat wave could force more changes, like shorter routes or rerouted stages or perhaps even cancellations. What's that conversation like?
10: Well, the Riders Union are in discussion with the sports governing body, with the organisers, to try to come up with solutions. One would be to start stages earlier. They're currently habitually starting at around 12 noon, 1 p.m. and racing through the heat of the day. So a common sense solution would be to start at maybe 9 in the morning, but then perhaps you wouldn't get so many fans, the economic boost that the tour provides to every town it passes through.
9: Well, and before we let you go, only about 30 seconds here, is there a sense that this could affect the future of the tour, period? I mean, it doesn't seem like these kinds of intense waves of heat are going to stop occurring.
10: No, this problem will only worsen every July. I mean, that's historically when the tour has always taken place. This is a huge sporting and cultural event in France and the world, but they may even have to consider moving date, the drastic thing, changing it from July to September or even later.
9: All right.
10: I think nothing's off the table.
9: That is freelance cycling journalist Andy McGrath. Thanks so much for joining us.
10: Thank you.
9: This is Morning Edition from NPR News. I'm Michelle Martin.
8: And me, Martinez.
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0: 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We are strictly no-kill. 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And oftentimes they can be turned around. We encourage people to spay and neuter and adopt.
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3: Coming your way this morning will be celebrations for Jai Johnny Johansson of the Allman Brothers Band, Lewis Jordan, Beck, and Joan Osborne. I'm Dr. Robert with New Music Wednesday tracks from Kimmy Bitter, Death Cab for Cutie, and Charlie Crockett. Plus numbers from Wyoming's Lacey Nelson and Wolves in Cheap Clothing. 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
7: Live from NPR News in Washington, I'm Windsor Johnston. President Trump says the U.S. military will likely carry out additional airstrikes against Iran tonight after attacking Iranian targets overnight. The president also declared the ceasefire over as he expressed frustration with Tehran at the NATO summit in Turkey today. NPR's Deepa Shivaram reports the latest threats may signal a more aggressive U.S. response as tensions continue to escalate in the Middle East.
8: He called Iranian leaders vicious, violent people, and he said he's threatening strikes again tonight, saying he would hit Iran hard. He's also floated the possibility of resuming the blockade in the Strait of Hormuz for Iranian ships. He said that in terms of these strikes that might come tonight, that he would give Iran a little warning. He's going to, quote, hit them hard, and he said, quote, we'll see how it all works out.
7: That's NPR's Deepa Shivaram reporting. Maine Democratic Senate candidate Graham Plattner is facing growing pressure to drop out of the race after a rape allegation added to a growing number of abuse accusations against him. Democrats in Maine are preparing a process to replace him if he withdraws. Devin Murphy Anderson is the executive director of the state's Democratic Party.
9: We have repeatedly reiterated to Graham Plattner's team that they have no role in determining our next Democratic nominee for the U.S. Senate, nor in determining what this process looks like. We have also reiterated that Graham Plattner must drop out of this race so that Democrats in Maine can focus on defeating Susan Collins this November.
7: Plattner has denied the latest allegations as well as earlier claims of abusive behavior. The candidate says he's taking time to consider his next steps. A federal judge has rejected the Justice Department's attempt to gain access to the personal information of Fulton County, Georgia's 2020 election workers. It's a setback for President Trump's investigation into Georgia and his unproven claims that voter fraud there cost him the presidency. Melissa Fato from member station WABE in Atlanta reports.
10: Fulton County officials argued a DOJ subpoena requesting the names and information of every county employee and poll volunteer was meant to harass and intimidate them. They asked a federal judge to intervene. In his decision, U.S. District Judge William Ray called the subpoena highly burdensome and unreasonable. He also noted the statute of limitations has long since passed, so the feds couldn't use the information to charge anyone with a crime. Ray scolded the DOJ for trying to use grand jury powers to gain private information without a legitimate purpose. For NPR News, I'm Melissa Fato in Atlanta.
7: On Wall Street, the Dow was down 769 points. 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
12: Stardate July 8th. 61 Cygni has two distinctions,
13: It moves across the sky faster than all but about a half dozen other stars, and it was the first star to have its distance accurately measured. The system is in Cygnus, the Swan. The constellation is high in the east at nightfall, marked by Deneb, the Swan's bright tail. 61 Cygni is to the lower right of Deneb. Under dark skies, it's just visible to the eye alone. 61 Cygni consists of two stars. Both are smaller, lighter, and cooler than the Sun, and much fainter. They orbit each other once every 650 years or so. In 1804, Giuseppe Piazzi discovered that the system moves across the sky in a hurry. That suggested that the system is close by. So astronomers started trying to figure out just how close. They looked at the star at intervals of 6 months, when Earth was on opposite sides of the Sun. That slight change in perspective causes nearby stars to move a bit, compared to the stars that are farther away. Early attempts to measure that angle didn't work. The equipment just wasn't good enough. But in 1837 and 38, Friedrich Bessel used a new instrument that provided a sharper view. It told him that 61 Cygni was 10.4 light years away. That's just 1 light year off from the true distance. So Bessel's work provided the first good measurement of the distance to any star other than the Sun. You can find out how to subscribe to our daily program at stardate.org. For the University of Texas McDonald Observatory, I'm Billy Henry.
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0: Music lost and found this morning on Wyoming Sounds, buried for decades in the basement of the late Don Williams, just put out the album epilogue, The Cellar Tapes with I'm the One. Nora Jones gave us Chasin' Pirates as we open the 9 o'clock hour with music from her across the Rocky Mountain West, streaming at wyomingsounds.org. Thanks for listening. I'm Dr. Robert with the weather forecast. Before we head back into the music, another warm day is in the forecast for across the state. Should be clear in the morning. Many parts of the state, however, could see rain and thunderstorms this afternoon. Highs will range from the lower 80s in the western mountains to the mid-80s into the 90s for most of the rest of the state. Newcastle reporting 68 degrees this hour. Also, other temperatures from select areas across the state, including Cody at 63. Douglas 65, 52 is the cool spot up in Lake Yellowstone. Cameron 59, Pine Bluff 73, 67 in Sheridan, 66 in the Lander-Riverton area, and 64 degrees this hour in Saratoga. I'm going to come back here in just a moment with candles to be lit on the cake for the birthday today of Beck.
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0: It's time now to salute the life and music of Beck, the acoustic blues electronica psychedelia hip-hop producer, multi-instrumentalist. That guy wears a lot of hats, doesn't he? He broke into the mainstream with his 1994 folk rap hit Loser. His early influences ranged from Sonic Youth to Mississippi John Hurt and beyond, and that has brought an unconventional approach to his career. Beck was born on today's date, 1970, in Los Angeles. Here he is, Ride Lonesome, with Sierra Farrell on Wyoming Sounds.

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0: hailing from Rapid City, South Dakota. And her track, Cause of Me, that was Bijou Bell with her latest. Mr. Tillman came from Father John Misty, the Hallelujah Trail, from Charlie Crockett and his new album, Clovis, and that is related to the town of Clovis, New Mexico, up on the Llano Estacado, just across the line to the west of the panhandle of Texas. And that little town has sported a really fine recording studio over many decades. It's where, Waylon Jennings for one, Buddy Holly for another, and others have recorded music. And Charlie Crockett did his turn there lately for New Music Wednesday. That was Charlie with the Hallelujah Trail. Beck and Sierra Farrell with Ride Lonesome as we celebrated Beck's 54th today on Wyoming Sounds. I'm Dr. Robert, your host, and back in a moment. We have more music coming up, one from Lacey Nelson, Wyoming native, following the opener, Lisa Loeb, after this.
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2: Leadership Circle members give to ensure that Wyoming Public Radio will be here today and tomorrow. A special thanks goes to Donald Kirk and Martha Hageman, Larry and Roxy Knopp, and Dr. David Kreis, members of the Leadership Circle.

0: It was first recorded and released back in, 64 years ago. 1962. Eddie Kirkland's It's the Blues Man, recently remastered and released again. Eddie with Down on My Knees. Rocky Dawuni on Wyoming Sounds with Let's Go. Lacey Nelson out of Tinsleep, Wyoming with Lonely at Lone Tree. And Lisa Loeb's Stay, I Missed You, all a part of that set. On listener-supported Wyoming Sounds, great music on the Western Edge. I'm Dr. Robert, your host. And coming back in the next set, we'll have a couple for New Music Wednesday after this.
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0: vote. The rules of the midterms are being rewritten, from redistricting to campaign money. 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
2: Well, we have new music for this Wednesday coming up from Kimmy Bitter, also from Death Cab for Cutie, following this, the opener from Ellis Paul on Wyoming Sounds.

Kimmy Bitter this morning on Wyoming Sounds for New Music Wednesday. More, more, more. You also heard Charles Wesley Godwin's Lyin' Low, another number for New Music Wednesday, coming from Death Cab for Cutie off I Built You a Tower. It was Stone Over Water, and Ellis Paul's Anna Lee began that set on listener-supported Wyoming Sounds, your music home on the range. I'm Dr. Robert, at home with you, or wherever you might be across the great state of Wyoming. Speaking of which, from our events calendar in Jackson, Yoga on the Trail takes place tomorrow at the National Museum of Wildlife Art, featured every Thursday through August 27th, starting at 9 in the morning. Also in Jackson, the farm stand by Slow Food in the Tetons outside Snake River Brewing, Thursdays through September 25th. Beginning at noon in Laramie, the Albany County Cattlewomen Ranch Tour meeting at the Wyoming Territorial Prison Historic Site comes up Saturday, July 18th at 8 o'clock in the morning. For more information, events, details, track them down at wyomingpublicmedia.org. Dr. Robert with you for two more hours, and we'll get underway in the 10 o'clock hour with traffic. We'll also light some candles for the late Louis Jordan coming up later on in the hour. Coming along shortly from NPR News are headlines and more music, including New Music Wednesday tracks in the 10 o'clock hour. Keep it right here.

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1: Live from NPR News, I'm Lakshmi Singh. President Trump says the U.S. ceasefire with Iran is over. He said it on the sidelines of the NATO summit in Turkey this morning as reporters asked him about the U.S.'s latest retaliatory strike on Iran overnight. And NPR's Danielle Kurtzleben reports on Trump's remarks in Ankara.
2: These strikes extend a conflict that European countries just didn't want to be a part of. And now Trump, of course, has said that he considers the ceasefire dead. Now, add on to all of that the other Trump NATO baggage, which is considerable. The White House had gone into this summit prepared to continue pushing NATO countries to spend more on defense, as they have been pushing for throughout his presidency. And Trump this morning also repeated that he wants the U.S. to take over Greenland, so taking territory from a fellow NATO member, which doesn't go over well with other NATO members.
1: NPR's Danielle Kurtzleben traveling with the president. Kentucky Governor Andy Beshear is trying to find out what's going on with one of his state's U.S. senators, Republican Mitch McConnell. The Democratic governor sent a letter to McConnell's office inquiring about the former Senate Majority Leader after the 84-year-old was admitted to the hospital weeks ago. Here's NPR's Gloria Grisales.
3: Top Senate Republican leaders said they had lengthy and substantive conversations with McConnell by phone this week. Senate Majority Leader John Thune, who succeeded McConnell in the job, said they discussed national security, while Senate Majority Whip John Barrasso said over a 20-minute conversation, he and McConnell caught up on Senate races, the July recess, and a defense funding bill. The 84-year-old, a polio survivor, has not been seen or heard from since his June 14th hospitalization. Public safety scanner traffic posted by streaming platforms captured a medical call to McConnell's D.C. home. D.C. Fire and EMS dispatch reported an unconscious person, later saying CPR was in progress. Claudia DeSalves, NPR News.
1: At least 17 states are affected by an intestinal parasite known as Cyclospora. Houston Public Media's Sonia Kinua has more.
4: Cyclospora is typically bred through the contamination of food and water with feces and can be linked to several raw food sources. While the condition is not easily passed person to person, the symptoms can be troubling. They include nausea, cramping and bloating associated with diarrhea, and fatigue. Catherine Troisi, a professor of epidemiology at UT Health School of Public Health, says the intestinal bug is rarely fatal, but
5: if you are sick, it is important to contact your health care provider because the illness can be treated with antibiotics, and left untreated, particularly in the elderly, the very young, people with compromising diseases, it can be quite serious.
4: Troisi advises to wash your hands and produce with hot water when preparing raw foods to avoid getting sick. For NPR News, I'm Sonia Kinua in Houston.
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7: Join us as we celebrate 250 years of freedom and courage, telling the stories of heroes, battles, and moments that shaped the birth of the United States and Wyoming's unique place in American history. These are America's stories. September 1776. Fresh from Yale College, 21-year-old Connecticut school teacher Nathan Hale volunteers for the most dangerous mission in American history, spy behind lines in occupied New York City. Disguised as a Dutch schoolmaster, Hale gathers intelligence on British troop movements and fortifications. For days, he sketches military positions and records conversations, gathering vital information for Washington's struggling Continental Army. But fate turns against him. British soldiers capture Hale with incriminating documents hidden in his shoe. Without trial, General William Howe orders immediate execution. On September 22, 1776, as the hangman's noose awaits, Nathan Hale speaks words that echo through American history. "I only regret that I have but one life to lose for my country." His sacrifice wasn't in vain. Hale's courage inspired other patriots to risk everything for independence. His final words became a rallying cry that sustained America through its darkest hours. From schoolteacher to martyr, Nathan Hale proved that ordinary Americans could perform extraordinary acts of heroism. Honor the courage. Celebrate the legacy. These are America's stories.

0: from the new collection, Sing Me Alive. Oh, various audiences around the country collected there. I'm With Her, Ain't That Fine, and Traffic from 1968 from their self-titled album. You can all join in, begin the 10 o'clock hour, with music across the Rocky Mountain West on listener-supported Wyoming Sounds. I'm Dr. Robert, your host, until noon. With the weather forecast, we're looking at a warm day across the state. Should be clear in the morning, but many parts could see rain and thunderstorms in the afternoon. Highs will range from the very low 80s in the western mountains to mid-80s and into the 90s for the rest of the state. Jackson reporting 65 degrees this hour. Also, some really fine summer temperatures coming in from Buffalo at 76, 68 in Grable and Pinedale, 79 in Casper, 73 in Evanston, and in Cheyenne, the warm spot this hour at 80 degrees. We'll get underway with the music coming up from the Vindies for New Music Wednesday following the opener from Beth Hart and Joe Bonamassa after this.
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1: Amos Lee on Wyoming Sounds with Arms of a Woman. Before that, from 1979, the album Down on the Farm. It was Little Feat's Perfect Imperfection. And returning to New Music Wednesday, the Vindies, they are out of Youngstown, Ohio. Trap Door is the title track from their new one. Also, for your listening enjoyment, Beth Hart and Joe Bonamassa from Don't Explain and Something's Got a Hold of Me. That is some of the great variety you hear only on Wyoming Sounds, 24 hours a day, 7 days a week, on your music discovery station. I'm Dr. Robert. As we come back after this, Ramona and the Holy Smokes from a release this year follows an older track from around 1970 from Jesse Winchester.
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0: 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We turned to the Wayback Machine, Jesse Winchester, from his debut, the self-titled album, Brand New Tennessee Waltz, put out in the early 70s. I'm Dr. Robert. Thanks so much for joining me on listener-supported Wyoming Sounds. Back after this as we light candles for the late Louis Jordan.
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0: He was a saxophonist and one of the unsung heroes of early music, who helped lay the foundation for rock and roll with his pioneering R&B jump blues records of the early 40s into the 50s, Louis Jordan, born on today's date in Brinkley, Arkansas in 1908, died in Los Angeles February 1975. This song from him and his band, so popular over the years. It's been recorded so many times by the likes of Louis Armstrong, Dinah Washington, B.B. King, also Nat King Cole and Billie Holiday, just to name a handful. Here's Louis Jordan with Is You Is or Is You Ain't My Baby on Wyoming Sounds.

0: Grace Cummings with On and On. That comes off the album Ramona, and celebrating Louis Jordan on his 118th birth anniversary this morning on Wyoming Sounds. 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
1: I'm Jeremy Hobson. You don't have to travel far in America to find homelessness. On any given day, roughly 750,000 people in the U.S. are experiencing it. The reasons are complex, from mental illness and substance use disorders to a shortage of affordable housing and the rising cost of living. So what can we do to better address homelessness? That's next time on The Middle.
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going to let Clarence Gapemouth Brown take us up to news headlines from NPR at the top of the hour with The Blues Walk. Stay tuned for more music in the 11 o'clock hour. And part of the two opening pieces of music will be something for New Music Wednesday coming from Cimarron 615, and we'll celebrate the lives and music of a couple more people, one being Jimo. He's known affectionately by that name. Jai Johnny Johansson from the Allman Brothers Band celebrates a birthday today, as well as Joan Osborne, and we'll give them a spin in the 11 o'clock hour across the Rocky Mountain West. I'm Dr. Robert, your host. Keep it right here.

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1: Live from NPR News in Washington, I'm Lakshmi Singh. President Trump says the U.S. ceasefire may be over with Iran at the conclusion of the NATO summit in Ankara, Turkey today. Trump threatened retaliatory U.S. strikes against Iran. He was flanked by Secretary of State Marco Rubio, Defense Secretary Pete Hegseth, and Treasury Secretary Scott Bessent. Trump arrived at the summit with grievances about the U.S.'s NATO allies, such as their resistance to be all in with the U.S. on the war with Iran, and protests they were not spending enough on alliance defense. The president seemed to strike a different tone this afternoon.
2: There was tremendous unity in that room. And I urge all nations to accelerate their plans to get the benchmark as quickly as possible. The benchmark is going to be that 5% number. That's the number it should have been for years.
1: Trump says the U.S. invested $1 trillion on defense and would ask for $1.5 trillion in the next fiscal year. During a joint appearance with Ukrainian leader Volodymyr Zelensky earlier in Ankara, Trump said he would give Ukraine the license to build missiles for Patriot air defense systems as Russia stepped up ballistic strikes on the Ukrainian capital. From Kyiv, here's NPR's Joanna Kakissis.
3: Ukraine's military uses U.S.-made Patriot systems to intercept ballistics, but has run low on the air defense missiles for these systems. Ukrainian President Volodymyr Zelensky has pushed for weeks for the license to produce these missiles, and Trump finally agreed in Ankara.
2: We're going to give a license to you to make Patriots. That's pretty cool, right? This way you can't complain that we're not giving them enough. It's a make them yourself.
3: Trump says the U.S. is prepared to sign a drone deal with Ukraine. After the meeting, Zelensky posted on social media that Ukraine and the U.S. can accomplish a lot together. Joanna Kakissis, NPR News, Kyiv.
1: Several large wildfires burning across Colorado are being stoked by hot, dry, and windy weather. The Ferris Fire has grown to nearly 60,000 acres and forced rural residents to evacuate overnight. More from Colorado Public Radio's Tina Sieg.
4: The Ferris Fire is burning through mostly public land, high desert, and rugged canyons in the Four Corners area. In southwest Colorado, the Gold Mountain Fire is still largely uncontained outside Ouray, though the small alpine community has been spared and remains open. Farther east, the Aspen Acres fire outside of Pueblo has grown into one of the largest wildfires in Colorado history, burning hundreds of structures. Late last month, three firefighters died after being trapped by a blaze near the Utah border. Governor Jared Polis has issued multiple disaster declarations. For NPR News, I'm Stina Sieg in Grand Junction, Colorado.
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6: This is meteorologist Cam Kuzna with Wyoming Public Media. A more unsettled pattern will continue across Wyoming through Thursday as monsoonal moisture remains in place and a pair of weak shortwave disturbances move across the state. Today will be warm with highs in the mid-80s to lower 90s across the basins, including Casper and Riverton, while Jackson, Laramie, and Cheyenne will reach the low 80s. This moisture will keep things muggy and fuel some scattered afternoon and evening storms with locally heavy rainfall from all this precipitable water. Tomorrow brings another round of afternoon thunderstorms across central and eastern Wyoming, though things will stay a little cooler with highs in the 80s thanks to cloud cover. This weekend, though, an intense ridge will build, with high temperatures across the basins blowing past 100 degrees. Saturday will be very hot, with temperatures in Sheridan, Buffalo, and Gillette reaching around 105, and then Sunday will break records, with temperatures up to 110 degrees in those cities, while higher elevation regions in south and central Wyoming will see high 90s with the potential to reach triple digits.
7: Oh boy, look for those higher temperatures in the meantime. Relax and enjoy what we have now. Du Bois reporting 68 degrees this hour, Torrington 77, Big Piney at 66, and 75 in Warland, Rock Springs, and Laramie.

0: It's Aruba.
1: 615 happens to be the area code for Nashville and Middle Tennessee. It's also part of Cimarron 615, giving us a little bit of Caribbean flavor this morning from that Nashville-based group. From Same Sky, Cimarron 615 with Aruba for New Music Wednesday. It was also Brandi Carlile in the mix with Dying Day to open the 11 o'clock hour across the Rocky Mountain West on listener-supported Wyoming Sounds. I'm Dr. Robert with you until noon, and when I come back, we'll celebrate the life and music of Jaimo, Jai Johnny Johansson, on Wyoming Sounds.
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1: 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I'm Dr. Robert, featuring them and more on the Highway 287 Ramble at 1 p.m. Saturday on Wyoming Public Radio. Now, many people in and out of the music business have known him simply as Jaimo over the years. Jai Johnny Johansson, the longtime Allman Brothers drummer and percussionist from Muscle Shoals, has also worked with Otis Redding, Percy Sledge, Joe Tex, and Clifton Chenier. He also played with Chuck Lavelle in Sea Level during the 70s and has had his own group, Jaimo's Jazz Band, started during Allman Brothers touring breaks. He is the only surviving original member of the Allman Brothers Band, born on today's date, 1944, in Ocean Springs, Mississippi. Here he is with the Allman Brothers Band from 1973.

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0: I'm glad to have you coming along with me on Wyoming Sounds. That was Hyperwave from Gary Clark Jr. And for New Music Wednesday, Street of Dreams from U2. The Almond Betts Band, that would be Devin Almond and Dwayne Betts with the title track, Down to the River. And they certainly were gifted from their fathers, who were part of the Almond Brothers Band. We heard Southbound from Brothers and Sisters from 1973 as we celebrated Jai Johnny Johansson's 82nd. He was one of the pair of propulsive percussionists in that group for years. He's still going at it because he's the only surviving original member of the band. He's got his own jazz group out on tour doing some recordings as well. I'm Dr. Robert with you on listener-supported Wyoming Sounds, and we've got one more celebration for you. Coming after this, we'll celebrate Joan Osborne's 64th this morning on Wyoming Sounds.
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3: I'm Robin Young. When Caroline Catlin found out she had incurable brain cancer, she was, of course, devastated. 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
0: Here and Now, noon to two on Wyoming Public Radio. Joan Osborne, the New York City singer-songwriter, is from the Louisville area, who emerged as part of Lilith Fair. Her early career began at open mic nights in the village and then formed a band to play clubs along with the Spin Doctors, Blues Traveler, and the Holmes Brothers, who she produced later on. Her independent nature has led her to the blues and performing with Motown's Funk Brothers. Joan Osborne, born on today's date, 1962, in Anchorage, Kentucky.

0: Wyoming's one and only Wolves in Cheap Clothing, from Howlin' at Hyde Street with Love Primer, and a number that came from the fertile imagination in years past from Robert Earl Keen, and this time around it comes from Turnpike Troubadours along with Sierra Hull, their latest, Feeling Good Again. And we dialed it back to 1972 from live at New Temple Missionary Baptist Church in Los Angeles. It was Aretha with How I Got Over, and celebrating Joan Osborne's 64th this morning from her album How Sweet It Is with Only You Know and I Know. I'm Dr. Robert, with all the music coming your way on Wyoming Sounds this morning from my doctor's bag, and we've got a couple more numbers for New Music Wednesday after this.
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2: This is Archives on the Air. Ezra Taft Benson was born in 1899 in a two-room farmhouse. He grew up working on the family farm. Benson studied agricultural economics at Iowa State. Before long, he was hired as a county agricultural agent, and eventually he took a leadership role with the National Council of Farmer Cooperatives. At the same time, Benson served in positions of increasing responsibility in the Church of Jesus Christ of Latter-day Saints. In 1952, when President-elect Eisenhower proposed that Benson become the Secretary of Agriculture, Benson refused. He was a farmer and clergyman, not a politician. Eisenhower insisted, and Benson was sworn in on January 21, 1953. His tenure as Agricultural Secretary was marked by his determined but controversial effort to roll back New Deal-era price supports. He faced intense political resistance from farmers and Congress. Learn more in the James K. Warner papers at UW's American Heritage Center.
0: Being as this is New Music Wednesday, we're going to trot right out of Wyoming Sounds for this morning's music with two numbers, one from Paul Shalda. He'll start it off and be followed by Riley Downing. This coming your way on listener-supported Wyoming Sounds.

Tune in tonight at 7 to hear the candidates for Wyoming's U.S. Senate race. 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
1: I'm Robin Young. Northwood's author Daniel Mason's new book is about an earnest couple that relocates from Silicon Valley to a leafy Vermont college town to live like the natives.
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1: 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The rules of the midterms are being rewritten, from redistricting to campaign money. We talk with Ari Berman, who's covered voting rights for years at Mother Jones. 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
3: A reminder of our top story this hour. The U.S. military says it is carrying out a second night of airstrikes on coastal targets in Iran after President Trump declared the ceasefire to be over. Speaking on this program, Siavush Ranjbadami of St. Andrews University in Scotland said these flare-ups may become the norm.
4: It is starting to become cyclical unless we have a political breakthrough, which has to occur through some form of a high-level, I think, political summit. We will go back to tensions being simmering down, but then rising up again.
3: Other headlines, Mr. Trump has promised to let Ukraine produce its own U.S. air defense missiles after upbeat talks with Volodymyr Zelensky at the NATO summit in Ankara. And NATO's Secretary General says the alliance is stronger than ever despite transatlantic tensions, with Europeans taking greater responsibility for their own defense. You're listening to the BBC World Service. This is NewsHour, coming to you live from London with James Kumarasamy. It is not unusual for a leader to call for a corruption investigation. What marks out the investigation that's been ordered by the Nigerian President Bola Tinubu is its origins very close to home. President Tinubu has given the Independent Corrupt Practices and Other Related Offences Commission 30 days to produce a report into allegations that a fake government agency was set up inside his own office, using public funds totaling nearly $1 million. I've been hearing more about how this all came out from the BBC's Chiamaka Dike in Lagos.
5: It appears to have come to light through concerns raised within Nigeria's government itself, rather than through an external investigation. Officials at the Nigerian Investment Promotion Commission became concerned when another organization, which is this fictitious government agency, appeared to be carrying out a similar investment promotion role. Around the same time, the Ministry of Foreign Affairs questioned why the head of the council had convened ambassadors without going through the ministry, which is not the normal diplomatic process. Those concerns had prompted inquiries that, you know, eventually unraveled this organization.
3: So but it was acting in parallel to another government organization, was it?
5: Exactly.
3: And what exactly was it doing or claiming to be doing?
5: Basically, they called themselves the Presidential Foreign Intervention Promotion Council. It appeared to be another part of Nigeria's federal government that was helping with foreign affairs or foreign intervention for promotions. So that's literally what it did.
3: And when it says intervention promotion, is it investment?
5: Yes, exactly. Investment into foreign affairs.
3: Understood. So do we know how it was able to establish itself in the president's own office?
5: This is the central question that people have asked, because it's really a fascinating story. According to the presidency, it began with a forged appointment letter that showed that the president had appointed a man called Prince Adeniyi, the council's director general. So investigators believed that once one government office accepted that document, it's become much easier for other institutions to do the same. Each approval created another official record, whether it was office space in the secretariat, whether it was a government website, or whether it was the posting of civil servants. And this gradually reinforced the council's legitimacy in the eyes of other government institutions and parastatals. So now there is an investigation, but it's now looking at whether these officials simply relied on earlier approvals or whether anyone inside government knowingly helped the process along.
3: the agency might have been fictitious, but the money it received was real.
5: Yes, it was. According to what the BBC has posted, they had public funding worth $950,000. And yes, it was real, but then they claimed that there was no money coming in. So it was more or less an issue of how this fictitious agency even got to be created and have a lot of traction in terms of the ambassadors it received and the diplomats it served.
3: And what of the president? How embarrassing is all of this for him?
5: Oh, it's quite embarrassing because it happened inside the Federal Secretariat, which is the seat of government. The fake counsel that ended up writing the national budget the president himself signed into law through his chief of staff. So the government is genuinely boxed in and they're just trying to distance themselves from the issue. One man defeated the entire machinery of the Nigerian state for a year. This is what it is, right? So he either had that or he had insider help. The opposition has said that the presidency is being forced to choose between admitting incompetence and admitting corruption.
3: Curious case of the fake Nigerian government agency. That was a BBC's Chiamaka Dike in Lagos. It is a rest day at the Football World Cup, a chance to absorb some of the amazing action from the past couple of weeks, and for the players, perhaps a chance to have some rest and even a spot of video gaming. But for those who take gaming seriously, there's another World Cup that's getting underway, the Esports World Cup in Paris. Around 2,000 of the best competitive gamers are taking part in it, and there's an opening ceremony on Wednesday night by the River Seine. It is the biggest event in global esports, and this is the first time it's been held outside Saudi Arabia, as our reporter Andrew Rogers explains.
6: Welcome to Paris, where over the next 7 weeks, the world's top professional gamers will compete for a record combined prize pot of $75 million, playing games like Call of Duty, Football Sim EAFC, and Street Fighter.
7: It's all the latest challenges.
6: Plenty more too. There's 24 games in total as part of the lineup. Here's how it essentially works. Players are part of big multinational teams based around the world. Win an event and you get a cash prize and points. Get the most points by the end of the summer, and you don't just get a big trophy, you get a bonus $7 million too. That's something these fans say is worth watching.
8: Pretty amazing. I've landed here earlier today and just traveling here to get to the event. So I'm from Austria.
9: I'm from Germany. As soon as I heard that it's in Paris, I had to get tickets.
8: Yeah, the same.
10: We were stopping in Paris on vacation and my buddy over there was like, the Esports World Cup is in Paris the same time we are, and so we booked tickets just for fun.
6: It might be really hot outside right now, but inside the massive and thankfully air-conditioned Porte de Versailles Convention Centre, events have already started taking place, including the one that this guy plays, Valorant.
11: Hello, I'm Nikita Sirmitev, aka Derke, playing for Team Vitality in Valorant.
6: And you're based in Paris.
11: I'm really excited because I had never played in front of a French crowd before yet.
6: These crowds making plenty of noise, but all of them are actually here pretty last minute, because this isn't how things were meant to go. The Esports World Cup has always been held in Saudi Arabia, a country this event gets lots of its funding from. But with just weeks ago, it announced it would move to France because of instability in the Gulf region. Mike McCabe is one of the tournament's top bosses.
12: This is over 45,000 square meters of space. We have seven stages. It's a massive undertaking. We have enough cable powering all of these incredible technical systems to get basically from London to Birmingham and back again. We still can't quite believe that we're here. Everything's working.
6: Organisers say it was always planning to move to new cities, but global events meant bumping that plan up sooner. It did, though, leave just weeks to arrange complicated live broadcasts and opening ceremonies expected to be watched by millions online. Not that these guys mind.
13: I booked my tickets right away and came, so it's great to have this in France.
9: Yeah, that's just amazing to see that we get a bit more Europe representation.
3: And some viewers there of the Esports World Cup, which is taking place in Paris, as we heard there from our reporter, Andrew Rogers. And that brings us to an end of this edition of NewsHour. From me, James Kamara-Sami, and the rest of the team here in London, thanks very much for listening.
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18: From WHYY in Philadelphia, this is Fresh Air. I'm Tanya Mosley in Los Angeles. Today, journalist Ari Berman on the rules of the midterm elections and who's rewriting them.
19: My fear is that we are returning to a politics of Jim Crow in the South. We are returning to a politics of white supremacy in the South.
18: Ari Berman's reporting shows today's battles are reminiscent of our nation before the Voting Rights Act, when the fight was over who had the right to vote. In the past week, the Supreme Court preserved mail-in voting by a single vote, then struck down decades-old limits on party spending. This spring, it narrowed the Voting Rights Act itself, and President Trump is pressing Congress to revive a bill that would require a passport or birth certificate just to register to vote. More than half of Americans don't have a passport. Berman is a national voting rights correspondent for Mother Jones. First News.
20: Live from NPR News in Washington, I'm Ryland Barton. The U.S. says it's carrying out another round of strikes on Iran after Iran attacked ships in the Strait of Hormuz. President Trump earlier said the attack signaled the end of the ceasefire. Meanwhile, Trump says there was, quote, a lot of love in the room at a NATO summit in Turkey. He says they agreed to spend more on U.S. weapons, as NPR's Michelle Kellerman reports.
21: In a news conference before returning home, President Trump did not repeat his demands to own Greenland and barely mentioned his frustration that some allies oppose the U.S. war in Iran. Instead, he says he heard a lot of love and respect.
22: They like the job I'm doing. They said, we love you. These are grown people saying that. Isn't that nice? Maybe they're trying to get to me. And in a way they did, because there was tremendous unity in that room.
21: It was a big turnaround from earlier in the day when he blasted NATO ally Spain as a, quote, wasted cause. Spain didn't allow the U.S. to use bases to launch war in Iran. Michelle Kellerman, NPR News, the State Department.
20: Kentucky Democratic Governor Andy Beshear is calling for Senator Mitch McConnell to update the public on his health amid the former Republican leader's multi-week hospitalization. Karen Czar with member station WUKY reports.
23: In a letter to McConnell's office, Beshear urged transparency, saying a public update would help end speculation and provide information, quote, direct from the source, adding that continued uncertainty is unfair to both McConnell and the people of Kentucky. When asked last week if he had spoken to McConnell, Beshear said,
24: "We have received no information, no updates."
23: McConnell has not appeared publicly since his June 14th hospitalization, though some Senate leaders say they have recently talked with him on the phone about key government issues. For NPR News, I'm Karen Czar in Lexington.
20: Testing from Consumer Reports finds dozens of rice products contain arsenic, which can be toxic at certain levels. NPR's Maria Godoy has more.
25: Arsenic occurs naturally in soil and water, and rice plants seem to soak it up from the environment more than other grains. Consumer Reports found that in 42% of rice products examined, the average levels of arsenic present were high enough that an adult eating just one serving a day over time would have a significantly increased risk for skin cancer, bladder cancer, and type 2 diabetes. Arsenic levels varied greatly by brand and type of rice. Basmati and sushi rice had the lowest levels, while brown rice consistently had higher levels than white rice. The study also revealed that cooking rice in boiling water for 5 minutes, draining it, and then cooking it in fresh water reduced the arsenic content by at least half. Maria Godoy, NPR News.
20: This is NPR News. ABC is fighting efforts by federal regulators to reopen the question of whether its popular talk show, The View, is subject to equal time rules. The rules require giving equal time to competing candidates for public office. The network says The View is a news show and thus exempt from equal time rules. ABC is accusing the Trump administration of trying to curb its free speech in the escalating dispute. Manufacturing is an industry known for its strict attendance policies, but one factory in Northwest Georgia is using flexible work to solve staffing needs. NPR's Andrea Hsu reports.
0: At one point during COVID, the Roper Corporation, owned by GE Appliances, was hundreds of workers short. The plant was flooded with orders for ovens and ranges that couldn't be built fast enough. So Tony Gabbert, director of manufacturing operations, told his boss he wanted to try out a staffing firm called My Work Choice. They would recruit a pool of part-time workers who could choose their shifts on an app. His boss's response?
1: Tony, you are crazy for trying that.
0: But today, about 450 flexible workers pick up shifts in any given week. On average, they work 24 hours in a week. They earn less money than full-time employees and have few benefits. Still, many of them say it's worth it for the freedom to work when they want. Andrea Hsu, NPR News.
20: New Yorkers are slowly being led into a cordoned off Manhattan streets after columns buckled at an under-construction high-rise, triggering widespread evacuations. Crews worked through the night to shore up a massive development at the site of the former headquarters of pharmaceutical giant Pfizer. This is NPR News from Washington.
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4: Stardate July 8th. 61 Cygni has two distinctions. It moves across the sky faster than all but about a half dozen other stars. And it was the first star to have its distance accurately measured. The system is in Cygnus, the Swan. The constellation is high in the east at nightfall, marked by Deneb, the Swan's bright tail. 61 Cygni is to the lower right of Deneb. Under dark skies, it's just visible to the eye alone. 61 Cygni consists of two stars. Both are smaller, lighter, and cooler than the Sun, and much fainter. They orbit each other once every 650 years or so. In 1804, Giuseppe Piazzi discovered that the system moves across the sky in a hurry. That suggested that the system is close by. So astronomers started trying to figure out just how close. They looked at the star at intervals of 6 months, when Earth was on opposite sides of the Sun. That slight change in perspective causes nearby stars to move a bit, compared to the stars that are farther away. Early attempts to measure that angle didn't work. The equipment just wasn't good enough. But in 1837 and 38, Friedrich Bessel used a new instrument that provided a sharper view. It told him that 61 Cygni was 10.4 light years away. That's just one light year off from the true distance. So Bessel's work provided the first good measurement of the distance to any star other than the Sun. You can find out how to subscribe to our daily program at stardate.org. For the University of Texas McDonald Observatory, I'm Billy Henry.
5: This is Fresh Air. I'm Tanya Mosley. My guest today, journalist Ari Berman, has spent the last decade covering the battle over who gets to vote in America and who gets to write the rules that govern our elections. With just over 4 months until the midterm elections, he's tracking the latest wave of court rulings, lawsuits, and new laws that are reshaping how elections are run. In just the last week, the Supreme Court preserved mail-in voting in a 5-4 ruling, allowing Mississippi to count ballots postmarked by Election Day. Days later, the court struck down decades-old limits on campaign spending, a rule expected to reshape how our elections are financed. That's only part of the story. In April, the court weakened what remained of the Voting Rights Act, after which states across the South quickly moved to redraw congressional maps. And the president wants Congress to revive a law that would require a passport or a birth certificate just to register to vote. Ari Berman is a national voting rights correspondent for Mother Jones and the author of several books, including Minority Rule and Give Us the Ballot, The Modern Struggle for Voting Rights in America. Ari Berman, welcome back to Fresh Air.
19: Hey, Tanya. Thank you so much for having me back.
5: Okay, so last week, the court preserved mail-in voting by a single vote. Then, 2 days later, they removed this decades-old limit on party spending. So, essentially, it's a win for voters on one hand and a win for money on the other. What do these two rulings tell you together about where the court is taking our elections?
19: Well, the mail voting ruling was really an aberration because the Roberts Court has issued so many decisions weakening the right to vote and essentially destroying the Voting Rights Act. So it's almost like an asterisk. They were asked to do something with mail voting that was just a bridge too far. Remember, this was a law that was passed out of Mississippi that said that if your ballot was postmarked by Election Day, it could be received up to 5 days later. So it wasn't like it was a law that came out of California or some other liberal state. This was a very conservative state in Mississippi that was asking essentially the Supreme Court to maintain the status quo. And so while that is a victory for voters, it's not like it was a term on the whole by the Supreme Court that gave a lot of victories to democracy. There were far more defeats for democracy than there were victories in this last term.
5: Okay, that's why you call it an aberration, because your reporting suggested that this court had been moving steadily in one direction on this issue.
19: They have been. I mean, you look at, for example, the decision that essentially killed the Voting Rights Act. They weakened the last remaining provision of the Voting Rights Act in such a way that it has no power. And by extension, the Voting Rights Act of 1965, the most important civil rights law of the 1960s, has no teeth left. And that's just the beginning of what they've done in terms of weakening democracy. You mentioned the campaign finance decision that struck down limits on how much parties can spend in coordination with candidates. So before there were limits on these type of expenditures, now there isn't, meaning that an individual can give a lot more money to a party than they can give to a candidate. Now the party can spend an unlimited amount on behalf of those candidates, and it's just another way in which wealthy individuals will have more influence in the political process. And the campaign finance decisions by the court are very similar to the decisions on the Voting Rights Act by the court, and that this wasn't the first decision by the Supreme Court, by the Roberts Court, that deregulated the campaign finance system in such a way that gives wealthy individuals far more power. And it wasn't the first decision by the Roberts Court weakening the Voting Rights Act. This is now a decades-long project by the Roberts Court to give wealthy individuals more power in the political process. At the same time, they're giving voters less power in terms of their ability to elect their representatives and to be protected from racial discrimination in voting.
5: Let's break down for a moment more about the campaign finance ruling, because I was just thinking about the gubernatorial race in California, for instance. Tom Steyer, very wealthy individual, spent more than $200 million of his own money running for governor. He didn't make it out of the primary. We're not necessarily saying the more money you have, the more sway you will have in being able to determine the outcome of an election. But it does play a big role in campaigns itself. I'm guessing the lawyers, the organizers, the voter databases, turnout operations, all that kind of stuff. Can you just kind of break it down, like what the potential ramifications of this could be?
19: Well, it's another victory for the Republican Party, because the Republican Party as a party has more money than the Democratic Party. Mm-hmm. The RNC has more money than the DNC, and the Republican committees for the House and the Senate have more money than their Democratic counterparts. What that means is they can now, for example, run TV ads on behalf of their candidates without being constrained by campaign finance limits anymore. Whereas if a Democratic candidate previously had more money than their Republican counterpart, now the party committees are going to be able to swoop in and help those Republican candidates who might not have raised enough money for one reason or another. And if you're a wealthy individual, you can give up to $500,000 to a political party. You can only give $7,000 to a candidate. So now what wealthy individuals are going to do is they're going to route that money to political parties, kind of like they're doing with super PACs, and then it's going to be routed back in support of the candidate. That kind of thing was made illegal after Watergate because the Congress was concerned that if a wealthy individual or some kind of group wanted to influence a candidate, they would just go through the party. So they eliminated that as an option. Now the Supreme Court, in a series of decisions, has basically rolled back those post-Watergate rules that were meant to stop political corruption.
25: Can you give us a scale of difference between Republicans and Democrats on the money scale? I think I was reading in some of your reporting that Republicans are entering the midterms with something like $125 million in the RNC. And how does that compare to the Democrats?
19: The RNC has $100 million or more of a financial advantage over the DNC right now. I mean, the DNC has really been struggling, and the RNC has been raising a lot of money. That tends to happen when you have the presidency. Trump has obviously raised an extraordinary amount of money from all sorts of people, a lot of whom we may never even know of in terms of the ballroom and all the other different things that he's done. It was just an article saying he's made $2 billion off the presidency in the last year alone. So a ton of money is flowing through the Trump White House, and some of that money is flowing through the RNC and the party committees as well. And so you would say, if you looked at polling right now, Democrats have the advantage when it comes to the 2026 elections. But if you look at the structural factors, things like who has the most money, who has the advantage in redistricting, those kind of things, that's where Republicans have the advantage, despite Trump being so unpopular.
25: During election cycles, dark money comes up all the time. You've written pretty extensively about it. How, if at all, does this latest ruling perhaps intersect with this practice?
19: Well, it just means that it's another way for wealthy individuals to donate more money and to have more influence over the political system. Political parties are still capped at the amount of money they can raise, unlike super PACs. But I think we saw in the 2024 election, perhaps the best case study in modern times of the influence of money in politics, which is that Elon Musk gives $288 million to Trump and Republican candidates. That is an astonishing amount of money. And then Trump basically puts Musk in charge of dismantling the federal government. We'd never seen something like that take place before. And it was a clear example of, okay, you helped get me elected. Now I'm going to let you do whatever you want to the federal government. And that was an extraordinary arrangement that was only possible because of how the Supreme Court had deregulated the political system when it comes to money and politics, particularly the Citizens United decision. And that decision basically allowed corporations and individuals to give unlimited sums in secret to super PACs and to quote-unquote nonprofit organizations. And since that Citizens United decision, the amount of spending by billionaires has increased 160-fold.
25: What fascinates me is the timing of this case. So it was filed back in 2022, so long before this election, with the understanding that it might take years to reshape the rules. And so really, I mean, has the fight over elections become less about winning campaigns and more about winning the system that governs campaigns?
19: There's been so many fights about the rules of the political system, and that's because the rules shape the political system to a great degree. How much money you have, who draws your district, what the voting laws look like in your state, how the votes are counted, how elections are certified. These kind of debates have really been magnified in recent years, and particularly they've been magnified by Donald Trump, because Trump is obsessed with the mechanics of voting. And every time he feels like his party is losing, he tries to mess with the mechanics of voting in one way or another, either trying to overturn the election or getting his party to gerrymander ahead of time to protect their vulnerable majority or whatever it might be. And by and large, he has found a receptive audience in the Supreme Court.
25: In the case of mail-in voting, four of the justices, including Alito, signed a dissent claiming that mail-in ballots increase the potential for fraud. What does the evidence actually show?
19: The evidence shows that mail voting is safe and secure, and lots of states use it. There are states that have all mail elections for a long time, places like Oregon and Washington, and even Republican-controlled states like Utah. Alaska is another one that votes largely by mail, and there's no evidence that those states have higher rates of fraud than states that vote a different kind of way. And so the disturbing part of the dissent in the mail ballot case was that this was about a very narrow issue, whether ballots that are postmarked by Election Day can be counted if they're received in some period after. The conservative justices who dissented made a much bigger argument against mail voting, basically calling into question mail voting writ large. And that's going to embolden Trump. It's going to embolden Republican states to try to take more drastic action to end mail voting, even as lots of Republicans continue to vote by mail. President Trump himself has voted by mail on numerous occasions, most recently in a special election for the Florida legislature. And so often what we see is that even when the GOP-appointed justices lose, their dissent often becomes the basis to be in the majority the next time this kind of case comes around.
25: And you feel like that is the potential for mail-in voting. The future is the fight against it.
19: Absolutely, because I don't think anyone believes that Amy Coney Barrett and John Roberts are strong proponents of mail voting to such an extent that they'll save mail voting no matter what happens. I mean, you look at the cases on the Voting Rights Act, you look at other disputes over voting, it's almost always 6-3. It's almost always the six Republican-appointed justices in favor of whatever law is being backed by the Republican Party, and it's almost always the three liberals dissenting. And that's generally how these cases go. Now, in the mail ballot dispute, it was 5-4 with Barrett and Roberts breaking with their conservative counterparts. But generally speaking, that is the aberration, not the norm.
25: If you're just joining us, my guest is Ari Berman, national voting rights correspondent for Mother Jones. We'll continue our conversation after a short break. This is Fresh Air.
6: Supporters include Oscar Theater Company, presenting Something Rotten, July 10th through the 12th and 16th through the 19th at the Center for the Arts in Jackson. 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
25: This is Fresh Air, and today I am talking with Ari Berman, national voting rights correspondent for Mother Jones. And we're talking about the court rulings, laws, and redrawn maps reshaping the midterm elections 4 months before voters go to the polls. Ari, let's talk a little bit about the Voting Rights Act, and I want to spend time talking about congressional maps. So this past spring, the Supreme Court made it much harder for voters to challenge maps they believe dilute the voting power, specifically of Black communities and other minority groups. And in your reporting, you called that decision basically the final blow of the Voting Rights Act. Can you say more?
19: The Louisiana versus Calais decision in late April was a death blow to the Voting Rights Act because the Roberts Court has already weakened the Voting Rights Act on numerous occasions. It said that states with a long history of discrimination no longer needed to approve their voting changes with the federal government in the 2013 Shelby County versus Holder decision. It then made it much harder to strike down laws that discriminate against minority voters when it comes to casting a ballot in a 2021 decision. And now they've basically struck down the creation of majority-minority districts in which Black voters or other voters of color can elect their candidates of choice. And we've already seen in the wake of that decision a mad scramble by Southern states, places like Tennessee, Louisiana, Alabama, to redraw their maps to reduce Black representation before the midterms.
25: So if you're a Black voter in a place like Louisiana, where a congressional district disappears, kind of give us a visual of what changes, what has actually been lost, what will the next few months look like in November?
19: Well, I'll just give you an example of what happened in that Supreme Court decision. They struck down the creation of a second majority black district in Louisiana that went from Shreveport to Baton Rouge, the state capital. And what will happen now is voters in those districts, instead of being able to elect a black member of Congress that will advocate for their interests, it will almost certainly elect a white Republican who is not likely to advocate for their interests because it has gone from a majority black district to one that is overwhelmingly white and overwhelmingly pro-Trump, much like the rest of Louisiana. And the same thing is going to happen throughout the South. There are states that have a multiple majority black districts in which maybe the state only eliminated one of them. But there are states that have only one majority black district. For example, Mississippi. And Republicans have already vowed to eliminate those districts as well. And that's why I say you could have states where the black population is 30 or 40%, but black voters will have no ability to elect their candidates of choice. And that really undermines the entire spirit of the Voting Rights Act, because the Voting Rights Act of 1965 wasn't just about giving African Americans or other racial minority groups the right to vote. It was about making their right to vote effective, giving them real political power. And the way that you gain real political power is not just being able to cast a ballot, but ultimately being able to vote for politicians that are going to advocate for your interests. And my fear is that we are returning to a politics of Jim Crow in the South. We are returning to a politics of white supremacy in the South. And the decision destroying the Voting Rights Act doesn't just weaken the country's most important civil rights law. It really weakens the entire project of multiracial democracy. We've just celebrated the 250th anniversary of America, and we're talking about where are we as a country, and we're talking about ideas, founding ideas like all men are created equal. And if you look at politics in the South right now, in the wake of the destruction of the Voting Rights Act, all people do not have equal rights. We are going back to a day in which white voters have more power than black voters in the South. And that's the very kind of situation the Voting Rights Act was meant to rectify.
5: Remind us of the argument of this, because, of course, like, it's pretty obvious what it shows, what going back to white supremacy. But, you know, in the case of Alabama, for instance, a federal court had previously found redrawing those congressional maps discriminatory. It was pretty obvious that that was the case. So what is the argument for doing this aside from what it appears?
19: Well, what the Supreme Court argued was that you had to show intentional discrimination, which is very difficult in this day and age, to be able to show that the votes of black voters, for example, had been diluted. Now, as you mentioned, Tanya, in Alabama, in the wake of the Calais decision, a federal court found that Alabama Republicans had intentionally discriminated against black voters by refusing to draw a second majority black district, even when the federal courts ordered Alabama Republicans to do so. This came back to the Supreme Court in the wake of the Calais decision. And the Supreme Court said, that's not enough. So that they already, in the weeks after the Calais decision, went beyond what they said in Calais. And they basically said that legislatures are entitled to what they called a presumption of good faith. And that if you can say you're doing this for partisan reasons, that's basically a get out of jail free card. So all Republicans in Alabama or Louisiana or Mississippi or wherever it might be have to say is, yes, we diluted black voters' power. Yes, we got rid of a majority black district, but we just did it for partisan reasons. We believe that Alabama is better served if we have an all-Republican delegation. It just so happens that that all-Republican delegation, because of how racially polarized voting is in the South, is going to be all white. The problem with that is that's the very thing that the Voting Rights Act of 1965 was meant to stop. It didn't matter what the reason was that you tried to eliminate a black member of Congress or tried to make it impossible for black people to be elected. If that's what was happening, that was a violation of the Voting Rights Act. And the Roberts Court has turned the Voting Rights Act on its head, and they've really turned the 14th and 15th Amendment on their heads, because they have said that these amendments, these Reconstruction-era amendments, have to be read in a race-blind way. But there was nothing race blind about the 14th and 15th Amendment. They were passed to give equality to formerly enslaved people. The 15th Amendment says very clearly, the right to vote shall not be denied or abridged on the basis of race, color, or previous condition of servitude. So you can't interpret the 15th Amendment in a race-blind way, or you're going to strip all meaning from the 15th Amendment or from the 14th Amendment. And right now what they're doing is they're using the 14th and 15th Amendment as a weapon to help aggrieved white voters, as opposed to a tool that was meant to rectify historical injustices in America, including the injustice of slavery.
5: Our guest today is journalist Ari Berman. We'll be right back after a short break. I'm Tanya Mosley, and this is Fresh Air.

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2: This is Fresh Air. I'm Tanya Mosley, and my guest today is journalist Ari Berman. For more than a decade, he's covered voting rights and election law in America. We're talking about a series of recent changes to how elections are run, a Supreme Court decision upholding states' power to count mail-in ballots that arrive after Election Day, another striking down limits on coordinated party spending, a ruling that narrowed the Voting Rights Act, and redrawn congressional maps in several southern states. Berman is the national voting rights correspondent for Mother Jones and the author of three books, including Give Us the Ballot and Minority Rule. You know, one of the things that I think is easy to forget, especially now in this current day, is that the Voting Rights Act was once, is it right to say it was once one of the most bipartisan laws in America? I mean, reauthorized four times, often by overwhelming margins and signed by Republican presidents. I mean, this is the case, right?
3: It is the case. The Voting Rights Act was passed by overwhelming support by the Congress. In 1965, it was a white Southerner, LBJ, who made the case for the Voting Rights Act, said in very powerful terms that we could not have an America in which people were disenfranchised based on the color of their skin. The Voting Rights Act was reauthorized four times by the Congress, each time with overwhelming bipartisan support. Each reauthorization of the law was signed by a Republican president. And what changed was the Supreme Court. You had a Supreme Court, first with the appointments of Justices Roberts and Alito, and then with the three judges appointed by Trump, that turned its back on that bipartisan consensus and made it their mission to overturn the Voting Rights Act and to really overturn the second Reconstruction of the 1960s and to roll back the most important accomplishments of the civil rights movement. And the Voting Rights Act is only 60 years old. It's not hard to find people whose relatives were murdered in the fight for voting rights. It's not hard to find people in the South who had to face literacy tests and poll taxes. It's not hard to find people who didn't have anyone to vote for, even when they registered, because their entire states were gerrymandered in favor of white candidates who supported white supremacy. This is a relatively recent history in America. And the fact that in the weeks after this decision, you already saw states scramble to eliminate black representation just shows you how our country is now moving backwards when it comes to race and voting in really alarming ways.
2: You've lived inside of this for quite some time. I mean, you basically wrote the history of this law in a book of yours, in that you interviewed people who marched and organized and bled to make this possible. Have you checked back in with many of those people to see how they are processing this moment in particular?
3: It's devastating for them. I mean, I think about the times that I spent with Congressman John Lewis in Alabama, where we went back and we crossed the Edmund Pettus Bridge in Selma, Alabama, where he was brutally beaten in the infamous Bloody Sunday March. And to think about someone like Congressman John Lewis, who devoted their entire life to fighting for the right to vote, and to see that rolled back, it makes it feel like all of those struggles, all of the blood, all of the horrors, that it ultimately meant nothing. I mean, that is really extraordinary. I was at a function not too long after the decision, and I was with David Goodman, and his brother Andrew Goodman went down to Mississippi in 1964 and was murdered by the Ku Klux Klan. He is part of Goodman, Cheney, and Schwerner, the three young civil rights workers who were murdered by the Klan simply for trying to help black people register to vote. That's why I said you can find people who lived through this period. You can find their relatives, and they feel like 60 years of progress has been reversed by the Supreme Court's elimination of the Voting Rights Act. And I believe that the justices that signed on to this decision, in particular Justice Alito, who wrote the majority of the decision, they had one view of the South, a South that is governed by racial progress, but they ignored the entire other part of the South of poll taxes and literacy tests and grandfather clauses and violence and lynchings and all of that history, which is not so long ago and which is coming back in a different kind of form today. Yes, we no longer have literacy tests. We no longer have poll taxes. We no longer have all-white primaries. But we do have a situation in which there is a new version of Jim Crow, in which we have these states that are going to have all-white delegations to Congress, in which black voters, unlike the first Jim Crow, will have the ability to vote, but they won't have anyone to vote for. And so their right to vote will be effectively nullified.
2: How are you thinking about the way Democrats are, the tactics that they're taking, specifically as it relates to these congressional maps? Because they haven't been on the defense. We know in California, for instance, you know, listeners might remember the state pursued these new maps that would strengthen their position in Congress, basically arguing that they're responding to these Republican-led redistricting efforts elsewhere. Are we, in the same way that you talk about mail-in voting being a fight, are we entering an arms race over congressional maps?
3: We're in an arms race
2: over
3: congressional maps. I mean, we're right in the middle of this. It's been going on. This mid-decade redistricting fight has been happening since last summer when Donald Trump pressured Texas to pass a new redistricting map to give Republicans five new seats. That was basically unprecedented for the president of the United States to lean on a state to redraw their maps simply for the purpose of giving their party more seats and protecting a fragile House majority. And then, of course, that led to more Republican-controlled states redrawing their maps. It led to Democrats fighting back, but Democrats have been hamstrung. They've been hamstrung by the Supreme Court. They've been hamstrung by state courts. For example, the Virginia Supreme Court throwing out a voter-approved referendum where state courts in other places like Florida or Missouri have given a green light to Republican gerrymandered efforts, which means that if you look at the totality heading into the midterms, Republicans have a 10-seat advantage because of redistricting alone. Had it not been for this kind of gerrymandering, there would be no question that Democrats would retake the House. And the question wouldn't be, are they going to retake the House? The question would be, how many seats are they going to win? 10, 20, 30, 40. Now the question is, can they overcome that 10-seat advantage that Republicans have from redistricting alone? And this is just the first phase of this fight, because once we get out of the midterms, a lot of state legislatures are going to come back and they're going to redraw new maps in 27, in 28, both red and blue states. And my fear is that this is going to be a race to the bottom, that Republican-controlled states are going to try to maximize their representation. Democratic-controlled states are going to try to maximize their representation. What it's going to lead to is more polarization, less competition, more partisanship. All the things that voters say they hate about the political system the most is going to become magnified. And that's ultimately why I think we need a solution on a national level here to get rid of this kind of partisan gerrymandering once and for all.
2: Is that even possible as we look at the stack of the Supreme Court, Congress right now?
3: It's certainly not possible now. And I believe an increasing number of Democrats are saying it's not even possible if they retake power without somehow changing the structure of the Supreme Court. Because I've been talking to a lot of voting rights experts in the past months and asking them, could Congress pass a new Voting Rights Act? Could Congress pass a ban on partisan gerrymandering? Could they make racial gerrymandering illegal, for example? And basically everyone tells me they could do it, but the Supreme Court's just going to strike it down, which is why the issue of Supreme Court reform is gaining momentum in Democratic circles, whether it's term limits, whether it's expanding the court, whether it's doing something to rein in a court that feels unchecked by democracy, by the democratic norms. And I believe this issue is now resonating with voters. There was a poll recently of black voters that said that they saw the Supreme Court as the number one threat to democracy right now, ahead of even Donald Trump. And that was extraordinary to me. I've never seen a poll say something like that before. And of course, these issues are intertwined because Trump appointed the supermajority that has effectively killed the Voting Rights Act. But the issue of the Supreme Court and the radicalism of its decision is really resonating. It began to resonate earlier. The Dobbs decision that overturned Roe v. Wade was a wake-up call for a lot of people. Mm-hmm. But for black voters in particular, I think the fact that the Supreme Court has essentially nullified the country's most important civil rights law has really become a rallying cry to make sure that their voting rights are protected in the future.
2: Let's take a short break. If you're just joining us, I'm talking with journalist Ari Berman from Mother Jones. We'll be right back. This is Fresh Air.
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2: This is Fresh Air, and today my guest is Ari Berman, who covers voting rights for Mother Jones. We're talking about how this year's midterm elections are being shaped at this moment. Okay, Ari, we have spent years debating voter ID laws. Most recently, however, the president has been pushing

0: So before you even are able to vote, you have to register. And this would make it a lot harder to register. We know that 9% of Americans, 21 million people, don't have ready access to their citizenship documents. But I believe that understates the number of people that could be affected, because people carry around a driver's license with them on a regular basis. People tend not to carry a passport or their birth certificate with them.
1: And slow down here for a minute, Ari, because I mean, those who are on the side or just might be tangentially looking at this, they might say, well, what's the problem with that? Then just access your birth certificate, get a passport. Why is that such a bigger hurdle?
0: Well, half of all Americans don't have passports. So already there, you're talking about half the country can't comply. Ask the average person, do you know where your birth certificate is? And a lot of people are going to struggle to find it. There are people that, for example, were born at home in the Jim Crow South that never got a birth certificate in the first place. And the burdens of the law go beyond that because, for example, there are 69 million married women that have changed their name, that now have a legal name that doesn't match the name on their birth certificate, who could find it harder to register to vote under this bill. The bill requires you to present your documentation in person at an elections office, meaning that you can no longer register to vote online or at DMVs. You would have to physically go to an election office. If you live in a rural state, you could have to drive up to 5 hours just to be able to register to vote. So there are burdens that are associated with proof of citizenship that aren't necessarily obvious. And of course, this whole idea is predicated on the idea that non-citizens are systematically voting in U.S. elections, which is just demonstrably untrue.
1: Yeah, what do the numbers show? Like, what does the data show about that, the number of people who are not citizens actually voting in American elections?
0: The numbers show that that kind of fraud is extremely rare. I would say that the numbers show that all types of voter fraud are extremely rare, but non-citizens voting is particularly rare because it doesn't make a whole lot of sense why someone's going, whether they're documented or undocumented, is going to risk deportation simply to be able to cast a ballot. And there's lots of data on this because states audit their voting rolls all the time. Utah just did an audit, for example, of its voter rolls, and they looked at 2 million people on their voter rolls, and they found only 27 cases of non-citizens who were registered to vote, and only 13 cases of a non-citizen voting since 2018, which is something like 0.0025% of people who have voted illegally. And most of the time, these are people that are documented that don't understand that they're not able to vote. So the idea that there's 3 million people voting illegally, for example, in California, which is what Donald Trump claimed in 2016 when he lost the popular vote, or the idea that there's millions of people who are illegally registered or illegally casting ballots. I mean, we're talking about at most, you know, a few handfuls of cases here. And so the problem has been dramatically overstated.
1: As I mentioned, the SAVE Act has not passed, but that has not stopped the president from pushing it. I mean, he is pushing it really hard. And I want to play a clip of him talking about it on July 3rd in South Dakota. He was giving a speech on the eve of Independence Day in celebration of the 250th. And the backdrop was Mount Rushmore. And let's take a listen to what he has to say.
2: We can only lose the midterms if we allow ourselves to lose the midterms, if we are foolish, stupid, and unwise. But if we terminate the filibuster, as we should do, and immediately vote for the Save America Act, then we will not lose an election for 100 years. We do that, we're not going to lose an election for 100 years.
1: That was the president on July 3rd. And Ari, what is he saying here about not losing elections for 100 years?
0: Well, there was another great quote by Thomas Massie, the Republican from Kentucky, who Trump effectively ousted in his House primary. And Massie basically said, we won everything in 2024. We won the presidency. We won the House. We won the Senate. Where was all the election fraud then? Why didn't that stop us from winning if it was so rampant and widespread? And so I think the fact is Republicans have won plenty of elections without the SAVE Act. I don't believe that most Republican strategists think that it would make much of a difference if they

0: ended up passing it, which is not likely to happen. If you look at the details of the bill, it could actually hurt Republican constituencies more than Democrats. Republican constituencies are less likely to have a passport. They're more likely to have an issue with their birth certificate because married women who change their names are more likely to be Republican than Democrat. Republican women are twice as likely as Democratic women to take their partner's last name when they get married. So they could have more of these bureaucratic issues with their citizenship documents. Rural voters are more Republican. They could have a much harder time registering to vote under the bill. So Republicans haven't really thought this through. I think we're basically seeing a redux of 2020 when Trump fears that he or his party is going to lose and is looking for something to blame. In 2020, he blamed mail voting. He's still, of course, blaming mail voting. They have added a ban on mail voting to the Save America Act, which is quite unpopular with many Republicans. But now he's expanded his list of grievances. He's not just blaming mail voting. He's blaming non-citizen voting and all these other things that don't really happen. And I believe he's laying the groundwork to try to challenge the results of the midterm elections. If Republicans lose, he's going to say, well, we didn't have the SAVE Act, therefore the election was rigged, therefore we have to challenge the count in some kind of way like we challenged it in 2020. And I believe he keeps talking about the SAVE Act for that reason, because he is creating the predicate for some kind of dramatic intervention to either challenge how people vote, how their votes are counted, or how the elections are ultimately certified.
1: Okay, so less this idea of him trying to like push the SAVE Act to turn around and to, for those Republicans that are against it, turn their votes around, but more so to say like, yeah, set up that fraud had happened during the midterms.
0: That seems certainly plausible to me. Trump clearly wants this bill to pass, but I think he's been told many times, including repeatedly by the leader of the Senate, John Thune, that it's not going to happen. And so he keeps talking about it because he wants Republicans to distrust the voting system. And if they distrust the voting system, that will then build support for more dramatic interventions into the electoral system. For example, the raid in Fulton County, Georgia, where they took 700 boxes of ballots. More of those kind of things are probably coming, and we are likely to see the full force of the federal government weaponized to try to interfere in the midterms in some way or another, and possibly to interfere in the midterms at multiple levels, whether it's interfering in the casting of ballots or whether it's interfering in how votes are counted or interfering in how elections are certified. Trump tried to do this in 2020. He was ultimately unsuccessful, but it wasn't for a lack of trying. And a lot of the Republicans who argued against it inside the administration have been pushed out, and they've been replaced by people that led the effort to try to overturn the 2020 election. And those are the people that are in positions of power in his administration. Those are the people who have Trump's ear outside the administration. And that's why these more dramatic interventions are on the table right now. And if you're asking me, what am I worried about in the next phase of the election?
1: Oh, yeah.
0: That's probably the thing that's keeping me and other experts on voting up at night is, what steps could this administration take to try to interfere in the voting process that we've never seen another administration in our history take before?
1: Let's take a short break. If you're just joining us, I'm talking with journalist Ari Berman from Mother Jones. We'll be right back. This is Fresh Air.
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1: This is Fresh Air, and today my guest is Ari Berman, who covers voting rights for Mother Jones. We're talking about how this year's midterm elections are being shaped at this moment. Let's talk a little bit about the people who run our elections, the clerks and the poll workers and the county officials. You have talked in a lot of your reporting with some of these people, and you've suggested that many of them are heading into November kind of afraid of interference and threats. What are you hearing from them?
0: Well, they see things like the raid in Fulton County, Georgia, where they took 700 boxes of ballots as a preview of the kind of things that could happen in 2026. They hear the president attack election officials. They see how the Department of Justice, Department of Homeland Security, the FBI have tried to, for example, seize state voter records, things like that. And they worry about what's coming. They worry that they could be prosecuted, for example, just for doing their jobs if Trump doesn't like it. I mean, there's lots of things you could try to do to try to cower people into submission. And right now, election officials are standing up to that, but they're under a tremendous amount of pressure.
1: Okay, so let's imagine it's a week after Election Day. The votes are still being counted in some places. Some races are really close. Based on everything you reported this year, what are you watching for in that week? And what's the scenario that maybe concerns you the most?
0: Well, it's really much like the scenario that unfolded in California recently, but on a national scale. Let's say, for example, control of the House comes down to California, which redrew its maps to give Democrats five more seats. And those five more seats are pivotal in terms of the margins. And it's taking a while to count votes because California takes a while to count votes. And you suddenly have Trump come out and say, the election is rigged. I don't want Mike Johnson, while he has power, to do anything to seat any kind of Democrat. And you have kind of a January 6th in miniature unfold in the House, where somehow Republicans try to hold on to power. They deny the members of the California delegation the right to be seated based on unfounded claims of fraud. And therefore, the results of the midterms are thrown into doubt in the House of Representatives. Now, again, this would be challenged in court. And the courts would ultimately decide. And I think if they found that there was nothing untoward about the election, they would ultimately say that these Democrats have to be seated. But you could obviously imagine how this would take place, right? And the level of instability it would cause in the political process. And so the closer the election is and where those close votes are being counted is what makes me really nervous. And I believe the administration is spending so much effort trying to relitigate the 2020 election, not just to soothe Trump's ego, but to build a predicate to in some way challenge the 2026 results. It doesn't make sense why the FBI was sending 260 agents to Georgia to examine the 2020 election unless they had some kind of thing they were trying to do looking forward that would try to protect Trump or his party. So there's a lot of things we still don't know behind the scenes in terms of what the administration is doing. But Trump has given no indication, based on what he's said so far, that he's going to honor the results if a Democrat wins. If it's a large majority, if we're talking about Democrats winning 20 or 30 seats, then it's probably going to be very hard to contest the election. But if it's a handful of seats in a place like California where they've already spread these conspiracies about voting, things could become unstable very quickly.
1: Ari Berman, thank you for your journalism and thank you for this conversation.
0: Thank you so much, Tanya. I really appreciate it.
1: Ari Berman is a national voting rights correspondent for Mother Jones. Tomorrow on Fresh Air, Lenny Kaye, Patti Smith's longtime guitarist. He's made his first solo album, finally, at 79. We'll talk about his contributions to punk rock through his collaboration with Smith and his anthology Nuggets, the more vulnerable direction of his new album, and the song he recorded under a pseudonym in his teens. I hope you can join us. To keep up with what's on the show and get highlights of our interviews, follow us on Instagram at NPR Fresh Air. Fresh Air's executive producer is Sam Brigger. Our technical director and engineer is Audrey Bentham. Our engineer today is Adam Stanishevsky. Our interviews and reviews are produced and edited by Phyllis Myers, Anne-Marie Baldonado, Lauren Krenzel, Teresa Madden, Monique Nazareth, Thea Challoner, Susan Yakundi, Anna Bauman, and Nico Gonzalez-Whistler. Our digital media producer is Molly C.V. Nesper. Roberta Shorrock directs the show. With Terry Gross, I'm Tanya Mosley.

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0: 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All are welcome.
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2: And I'm Scott Detrow. Opera has historically been dominated by white composers.
1: Coming up, how the Cincinnati Opera is hoping to change that with the Black Opera Project.
3: Not only is this the first Afrofuturist opera ever, this is also the first media production in history to ever incorporate the Tut language.
2: First news.
4: Live from NPR News in Culver City, California, I'm Dwayne Brown. The U.S. military is carrying out another round of strikes on Iran tonight after Iran attacked ships in the Strait of Hormuz yesterday. President Trump says the ceasefire is over as he wrapped up his NATO summit meeting in Turkey on a positive note. NPR's Michelle Kellerman reports.
5: In a news conference before returning home, President Trump did not repeat his demands to own Greenland and barely mentioned his frustration that some allies oppose the U.S. war in Iran. Instead, he says he heard a lot of love and respect.
6: They like the job I'm doing. They said, we love you. These are grown people saying that. Isn't that nice? Maybe, I don't know, maybe they're trying to get to me. And in a way they did, because there was tremendous unity in that room.
5: It was a big turnaround from earlier in the day when he blasted NATO ally Spain as a, quote, wasted cause. Spain didn't allow the U.S. to use bases to launch war in Iran. Michelle Kellerman, NPR News, the State Department.
4: The manufacturing industry is known for its strict attendance policies, but NPR's Andrea Hsu says a factory in Georgia is taking a different approach.
7: At one point during COVID, the Roper Corporation, owned by GE Appliances, was hundreds of workers short. The plant was flooded with orders for ovens and ranges that couldn't be built fast enough. So Tony Gabbert, director of manufacturing operations, told his boss he wanted to try out a staffing firm called My Work Choice. They would recruit a pool of part-time workers who could choose their shifts on an app. His boss's response?
8: Tony, you are crazy for trying that.
7: But today, about 450 flexible workers pick up shifts in any given week. On average, they work 24 hours in a week. They earn less money than full-time employees and have few benefits. Still, many of them say it's worth it for the freedom to work when they want.
4: This
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10: For Wyoming Public Radio News, I'm Jordan Geis. Long-distance cycling could soon become more accessible in the backcountry. The federal government is asking the public to identify trails over 80 miles long in need of attention. Wyoming Public Radio's Hannah Mersbach has more.
11: The Interior Department will eventually recognize at least 10 existing trails and 10 in development, mostly for mountain and gravel biking. Contenders include the Wyoming Range National Recreation Trail, Utah's Bonneville Shore Trail, and Colorado's Ring the Peak.
12: With that recognition comes signage, comes marketing, comes mapping, and all of that, which sometimes it doesn't exist, sometimes it does exist at this point.
11: Todd Keller with the International Mountain Bicycling Association pushed for this effort in the 2025 Explore Act. That didn't allocate any dollars for building or maintaining trails, but Keller hopes bringing more attention to the routes could mean more money down the line. The public has until August 3rd to submit nominations. Keller says that'll help the feds and biking groups create a road or trail map moving forward. For Wyoming Public Radio, I'm Hannah Mersbach.
10: The U.S. Forest Service has been criticized for not doing enough work to reduce the risk of catastrophic wildfires in recent years. The agency is pushing back. Forest Service Chief Tom Schultz recently testified in front of a U.S. House committee. A member of Colorado's delegation pointed to recent analyses showing a 35% drop in acres treated between 2024 and 2025. While acknowledging that there was a reduction, Schultz called into question the accuracy of the figure.
13: Just to be clear on numbers, we treated about 3.3 million acres last year, so the 35% doesn't recognize that 3.3 million acres.
10: As of May, he told Congress that some 2.2 million acres had already been treated, more than 60% of the agency's fiscal year goal. 1.6 million of those acres were prescribed fire. In weather tomorrow, a small chance of thunderstorms in the north and central parts of the state, as well as Rawlins. Laramie will likely see some showers, sunny, otherwise highs in the high 80s. 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
2: 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I'm Scott Detrow.
1: And I'm Mary Louise Kelly. Renewed fighting between the U.S. and Iran is once again rattling the global economy. Oil prices jumped. Stock prices fell today after President Trump declared an end to the two countries' shaky ceasefire. Now, this news could bring more pain at our gas pumps and more pressure on the Federal Reserve, which is already fighting stubborn inflation. NPR's Scott Horsley is here. Hey, Scott.
15: Hi, Mary Louise.
1: We know what's happening in the war is the U.S. attacked dozens of targets in Iran overnight. That was in retaliation for what appeared to be Iranian attacks on a few cargo vessels. What is happening with economic fallout so far?
15: Well, it's once again brought a halt to shipping in that vital energy corridor, the Strait of Hormuz. Oil and gas traffic had partially recovered while the ceasefire was in effect, but it's now back to a standstill. And as a result, we've seen about a 5 to 6% jump in crude oil prices. Now, oil prices are still well below their peak at the height of the war this spring. And energy analyst John Kilduff of Again Capital says that's a sign that traders are still trying to figure out whether this is a whole new logjam or just a speed bump.
16: We are the subject of the whims of President Trump. He could announce a great, terrific phone call or two that reverses all of this in no time flat. So these are very volatile times we're living in.
15: Before this latest dust-up, oil prices had fallen all the way back to their pre-war levels. But, you know, this is just another reminder that there's still a lot of uncertainty about how this conflict is going to play out. That uncertainty is also weighing on the stock market. The Dow Jones Industrial Average tumbled more than 575 points today, or a little over 1%.
1: Scott, let's go back to the energy piece of this. What could this all these developments mean for energy consumers here in the U.S.?
15: Well, it's likely to mean higher prices, at least in the short run. Gas prices had come down about 75 cents a gallon from their wartime peak, but they're still about 80 cents a gallon higher than they were before the U.S. and Israel started this war with Iran. AAA says the average price of regular gas this morning was about $3.79 a gallon, and Kilduff says that's likely to bounce higher overnight.
16: The discount party at the pump is over. We're not going to see much relief. We should be going back over $4 a gallon, a national average here, pretty quickly.
15: And diesel prices are also likely to climb. And, of course, that has knock-on effects for the cost of everything that gets trucked around the country or shipped around the world.
1: What does that mean, Scott, for the overall cost of living?
15: Well, higher energy prices don't help. You know, the spike in gas prices in April and May pushed annual inflation to its highest level in 3 years. June's inflation reading, which comes out next week, might look a little better since gasoline prices were down last month. But depending on how things play out with Iran, the relief may prove short-lived. And Kilduff says that would be one more challenge for the Federal Reserve as it tries to bring inflation under control.
16: The Fed had caught a break here with the rest of us with this oil price and gasoline price decline. They are back in the box with the rest of us in terms of how they're going to have to handle this inflation impulse from this that looks like it's not going to be short-circuited. Instead, it'll persist a bit longer.
15: Fed policymakers hold their next interest meeting in 3 weeks. And it's not just the wartime spike in energy prices they'll be watching. The massive investment in artificial intelligence is driving up prices for building materials and computer chips. For example, Apple just announced a big price increase on iPads and MacBooks. And on top of that, the administration is preparing to impose a whole new round of tariffs this summer. So don't get too comfortable. There could be some more bumps in the road.
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15: You're welcome.

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1: Supporters include the Brent Museum in Bighorn, Wyoming, presenting The Unfinished War, the Battle of the Little Bighorn in Native American Art, marking the 150th anniversary of the battle and exploring Native perspectives. More at thebrentmuseum.org.
2: Join us as we celebrate 250 years of freedom and courage, telling the stories of heroes, battles, and moments that shaped the birth of the United States and Wyoming's unique place in American history. These are America's stories. Do you know that three generations of the Harrison family, an American presidential dynasty, helped shape America's frontier and its newest state? In 1840, William Henry Harrison stormed to the White House under the cry, "Tippecanoe and Tyler too," as our ninth president celebrated for his frontier valor. 5 decades later, his grandson, Benjamin Harrison, our 23rd president, stood beneath Wyoming's flag and on July 10, 1890, signed the proclamation admitting the Equality State to the Union, preserving its pioneering women's suffrage. 44 years after the death of President Benjamin Harrison, his grandson, William Henry Harrison III, began serving in the Wyoming legislature. Later, William Henry Harrison III left the legislature and represented Wyoming in the U.S. House of Representatives in the 1950s and 60s, further cementing this presidential dynasty's connection to Wyoming. From the Harrison family log cabin in Ohio to Cheyenne,

nation's gleaming capital, the family's legacy bridged the old Northwest to the new West, embodying expansion, equality, and national unity. Honor the heritage. Celebrate the legacy. These are America's stories.

National Weather Service in Cheyenne has issued a tornado warning for southeastern Albany County in southeastern Wyoming until 6:30 p.m. Mountain Daylight Time. At 5:54 p.m. Mountain Daylight Time, a severe thunderstorm capable of producing a tornado was located over University of Wyoming War Memorial Stadium, or near Laramie, moving east at 20 miles an hour. Expected hazards include tornado. This is a radar-indicated threat. The following impacts are expected. Flying debris will be dangerous to those caught without shelter. Mobile homes will be damaged or destroyed. Damage to roofs, windows, and vehicles will occur. Tree damage is likely. This tornadic thunderstorm will remain over mainly rural areas of South

0: producing these operas, but also perhaps to spur more exploration of communities and members of our society whose stories have not been told.
1: And create a pipeline for new Black talent. 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
6: I think it's over. 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They're scum. You know what scum is? They're scum. They're sick people.
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7: I'm Mary Louise Kelly.
2: And I'm Scott Detrow. 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
10: Live from NPR News in Washington, I'm Ryland Barton. Maine's Democratic Party says it will hold a convention to replace U.S. Senate nominee Graham Plattner if he drops out of the race. It comes after Plattner was accused of rape this week. In a statement, the party says it held a meeting with over 100 state committee members who voted to hold the nominating convention if there is a vacancy. The potential end of the truce between Iran and the U.S. has renewed anxiety over gas prices. NPR's Scott Horsley reports.
11: It's likely to mean higher prices, at least in the short run. Gas prices had come down about 75 cents a gallon from their wartime peak, but they're still about 80 cents a gallon higher than they were before the U.S. and Israel started this war with Iran. AAA says the average price of regular gas this morning was about $3.79 a gallon, and Kilduff says that's likely to bounce higher overnight.
12: The discount party at the pump is over. We're not going to see much relief. We should be going back over $4 a gallon, a national average here, pretty quickly.
11: And diesel prices are also likely to climb. And, of course, that has knock-on effects for the cost of everything that gets trucked around the country or shipped around the world.
10: NPR's Scott Horsley reporting. President Trump is taking Syria off a terrorism blacklist, paving the way for more sanctions relief. He met with Syria's president on the sidelines of a NATO summit in Turkey, as NPR's Michelle Kellerman reports.
13: President Trump is praising Syrian leader Ahmed al-Shara, a former militant, for turning Syria around following a devastating civil war.
14: We're proud of the job he's doing. Syria's become a very stable. I mean, it's amazing. In a short period of time, it's really been stabilized, and we're proud of that.
13: Secretary of State Marco Rubio says President Trump has notified Congress that the U.S. will take Syria off the state sponsor of terrorism list. Rubio's statement says that lifting sanctions will, quote, unlock international trade and investment and give Syria a chance to rebuild and open up a new chapter. Michelle Kellerman, NPR News, the State Department.
10: A new study from Johns Hopkins University finds gun homicides dropping years after hitting record highs during the pandemic, but a rise in other gun deaths. NPR Scott Mausioni from member station WYPR has more.
15: Researchers with the Johns Hopkins Center for Gun Violence Solutions tracked U.S. gun mortality data from 2024, and they found that while firearm homicides dropped about 16% from the previous year, the U.S. still notched the fifth ever highest total gun deaths that year. The reasons, because gun suicides are reaching record levels. In total, there were about 44,500 gun deaths in the U.S. that year. The study found that black women experienced the highest increase in gun suicides over the past 10 years, with a 169% increase in the rate. Overall, gun suicides among the Latino population and Asian women also dramatically increased. For NPR News, I'm Scott Mausioni in Baltimore.
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17: 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As KUNC's Emma Vandeneinde reports, it's a